0: According to the latest assessment from America's intelligence agencies, China remains the most active and persistent cyber threat to the U.S. Its hackers have infiltrated the U.S. government, the private sector, and critical infrastructure like water systems and power grids. Hacking, however, has not replaced Beijing's pursuit of old-fashioned human intelligence. China's Communist Party remains intent on leveraging a worldwide network of covert agents to monitor and influence events outside its own borders, and to surveil and intimidate Chinese dissidents right here in America. Tonight, you'll hear about why China's spies are on the rise and what happens when one gets caught.
1: This is, in scale and in scope and in brazenness, the biggest espionage operation against the U.S. in its history.
0: Jim Lewis is a former U.S. diplomat whose direct experience with China's intelligence agencies spans more than 30 years. He says since President Xi Jinping came to power in 2012, China's spies no longer seem to fear the U.S. Why do China's espionage efforts appear to be growing so big, so fast under Xi Jinping?
1: Xi Jinping thinks it's China's time to move to the center of the world stage. Xi Jinping looks at the West and at the U.S. and says, these people are feeble-minded, and I'm going to be able to beat them.
0: It may not be a household name in the U.S., but according to Lewis, China's Ministry of State Security, or MSS, is now the largest and most active spy agency in the world. In a propaganda video the spy agency posted last year on China's largest social network, a voiceover boasts that the MSS senses things before they happen and fights against evil. The slick production is a public message to both foreign adversaries and China's own citizens about the ministry's growing power.
1: It's sort of the equivalent of the CIA, but it has much greater powers. One estimate says the MSS might have 600,000 employees, and they are committed to going after the United States. We are target number two for them.
0: Who's target number one?
1: Target number one is China's own people. When Xi Jinping wakes up screaming in the middle of the night, he's really worried that the Chinese Communist Party was on the path that the Soviet Communist Party was on.
0: Lewis says to maintain absolute power at home, President Xi looks abroad.
1: Xi Jinping probably remembers that a lot of revolutions start outside the home country, and he doesn't want that to happen to China. So there's a huge effort to pay attention to the expatriate population.
0: One way Beijing paid attention, according to the FBI, was to secretly open an overseas Chinese police station right in the middle of New York City. It was discovered in 2022, hidden among businesses in a commercial building in Manhattan's Chinatown. While Chinese expats could renew government documents there like driver's licenses, federal prosecutors said the main purpose of the outpost was to target and harass Chinese dissidents.
1: They've done it in the Netherlands, they've done it in Canada. But the idea that you'd open a police station in another country, that's a signal disrespect of the sovereignty of that nation.
0: After the station was shut down, two Chinese Americans who allegedly opened it were charged with conspiracy to act as unregistered foreign agents of China. In total, over the last 5 years, the Department of Justice has indicted more than 140 people for felonies related to harassment, hacking, and spying for China within the U.S. And one of the accused worked for the governor of New York. Federal prosecutors allege a former top aide to Kathy Hochul, named Linda Sun, accepted

0: millions of dollars to influence who the governor met with and what she said about China. Sun and her husband, who have pled not guilty, owned a multi-million dollar home on Long Island and a condo in Hawaii.
1: Having a Ferrari and two multi-million dollar houses is a bad idea.
2: But for a government employee.
1: Everyone leaves a record. Some records are more flamboyant than others.
0: Flamboyant is not a word that comes to mind when you meet Xujun Wang. The 76-year-old retired historian came to the U.S. from China in 1994 as a visiting scholar at Columbia University. In New York, home to more exiled Chinese activists than any other city in the world, Wang helped found a group that met regularly and was dedicated to democracy in China.
3: In the 2010s, the overseas democracy movement was gaining momentum, and I was eager to be a part of it and promote democracy.
2: What was your specific role in the pro-democracy community in Flushing, Queens?
3: I was assigned the role of Vice President, Secretary General for Publicity and Events, all kinds of events.
2: While Xujun Wang became a trusted member of the Chinese dissident community here in New York, he kept another role secret. For almost 20 years, he was spying for China's Ministry of State Security.
4: Did you take notes about who attended these meetings and what they said?
3: Yes.
4: When did you start sharing that information with China's largest intelligence group?
3: That is a very big misunderstanding.
0: In 2022, Xujun Wang was indicted by the U.S. Department of Justice for sharing dissidents' names, contact information, and private conversations at the direction of the MSS for 17 years. When we spoke with him in February through an interpreter, he was at times combative and disputed basic facts of his case. So we eventually asked Mr. Wang point blank,
4: were you spying for the Chinese government?
3: No. Throughout the entire trial, they were very careful. They never used the word spy. Just look at the record, and you'll see that.
0: We did. And while lying to 60 Minutes may not be a crime, lying to the FBI is. Mr. Wang repeatedly told federal agents he had no contact with the Ministry of State Security. But according to federal prosecutors, he met with these MSS officers in China, and they offered him plane tickets and helped his family with a business dispute. In 2021, someone claiming to be from the MSS showed up at Mr. Wang's door to help delete communications from his computer that might incriminate him. Video from the encounter showed he welcomed the man's help. Unfortunately for Mr. Wang, the Chinese operative was actually an undercover FBI agent. Mr. Wang had pled not guilty. This past August, he was convicted of making false statements, illegally possessing democracy activists' identification, and acting as an unregistered foreign agent of China.
5: Our position has always been that he never had the intent to be an agent of the Chinese government.
0: Mr. Wang's lawyers, Zachary Margulis Onuma and Kevin Tung, admit their client was in touch with Chinese intelligence, but they argue he didn't break the law and claim FBI agents went after him once they were unable to recruit him for the U.S.
5: They were hoping he would roll over and identify handlers higher up the food chain, though he did not do so. And they felt a little vindictive and angry and frustrated about their inability to stop higher up actual espionage, and they turned him into this fall guy.
6: But when you look at the reality, he didn't have any access to secret, top secret information. All he passed over is the attendance sheet of the democracy movement. Those information are available in public.
4: So people's names that attend a private event are not public. Well, they're only made public.
7: So can we home in on that?
5: Yeah. So there's no evidence of any harm to the United States interests or to democracy movement interests from anything that he did.
8: Democracy!
0: Anna Young Chung disagrees. She testified against Mr. Wang in court. The pro-democracy activist's name and contact information, along with 63 others, was found in Mr. Wong's luggage when he returned to New York from a trip to China in 2019.
4: Did you ever imagine that Mr. Wong was one of the people who was reporting what you were doing and others back to China?
8: Not at all.
4: Did you lose sleep over it?
8: Yeah, and I also make sure my door chain was on all the time at night, because you never know.
0: Born in Hong Kong, Ms. Yung Chung is now a U.S. citizen and professor of biology. She organizes demonstrations for the Hong Kong democracy movement in the U.S., where she's become increasingly wary of who might be watching.
8: I believe they're collecting information.
4: What kind of information?
8: Like, what are we doing? What exactly what we are saying in the protests? And how many people are showing up there? Things like that.
4: And collecting that information for whom?
8: For Beijing.
4: Why do you think China goes to such lengths to spy on pro-democracy activists here in the U.S.?
8: This is their tactics, right? They try to silence you, harass you, or intimidate you so that you stop what you're doing.
9: They want to cripple me and cripple my ability to advocate for Hong Kong.
0: Anna Kwok now runs the pro-democracy organization that Anna Yung Chung co-founded. Because of her outspoken activism, the Hong Kong government has placed a $130,000 bounty on her head.
10: So every single day I wake up, I open my social media, and then I would see people talking about how if I keep talking here in the United States, they will come kidnap me and take my body to the Chinese consulate so that they can send me back to China.
4: How are you viewed by the Chinese government?
10: If I do go back to Hong Kong, it's going to be life imprisonment. So basically, they see me as a traitor, as someone who betrays the Chinese government and the Hong Kong government.
4: And what's the crime you've committed?
10: They think that fighting for democracy, wanting a say in our own future, is a crime.
4: The United States is known as the land of the free. Do you feel free here?
10: Honestly, with China's long arm repression, it's difficult to feel free anywhere in the world. The thing about the Chinese government is that you can leave the country, you can leave the territory, but you can never actually leave their governance.
0: After we met her, Anna Kwok's father and brother were arrested in Hong Kong. She is currently seeking political asylum in the U.S. In March, the Trump administration announced sanctions against officials in Hong Kong who have targeted her and 18 other prominent activists living abroad. As for Xu Junwang, on April 14th, a federal judge sentenced him to 3 years supervised release. He spared Mr. Wong prison time because of health problems, including cognitive decline. But the judge reiterated he had committed serious crimes against the U.S.
1: He was an agent. He worked with the Chinese government to identify targets for them to surveil and compromise.
0: According to China analyst Jim Lewis, there's still no substitute for on-the-ground human intelligence, even if Mr. Wong was an expendable asset for China's top spy agency.
4: Not exactly James Bond.
1: Definitely not James Bond. Definitely not. That's the scary part, though, is that the Chinese are very good. And so he was not number one on the list of assets to protect. That means there are other assets who are being protected.
11: In April of last year, a career American ambassador pleaded guilty to spying for the intelligence service of Cuba. Victor Manuel Rocha served his country in positions that required the highest levels of security clearance. For 40 years, he was a covert agent. Before Ambassador Rocha was exposed, there was another prolific Cuban spy named Ana Montes, a Pentagon official who was the lead analyst on Cuba policy. She spied for 17 years. But Cuban spycraft isn't just a relic of the Cold War. It's a real and present danger to U.S. national security. It turns out, as we first reported in 2024, Cuba's main export isn't cigars or rum, it's American secrets, which they barter and sell to America's enemies around the world. It was 1999, and then First Lady Hillary Clinton danced with the president of Argentina at a state dinner.
12: President Clinton also danced the tango across the White House ballroom. There in front, wearing glasses and the airs of an aristocrat, stood Victor Manuel Rocha. He was the number two diplomat at the U.S. Embassy in Buenos Aires, with an impeccable reputation as a senior statesman on Latin America. He served on the National Security Council and became the ambassador to Bolivia, seen here alongside that country's president. All that time while having the highest top secret security clearance with access to the most sensitive U.S. intelligence. Attorney General Merrick Garland announced Rocha's arrest. He was charged with spying for Cuba for his entire career.
13: This action exposes one of the highest reaching and longest lasting infiltrations of the U.S. government by a foreign agent.
12: In 2022, a man claiming to be a Cuban intelligence officer contacted Rocha and asked to meet. Rocha agreed. He had no idea the man was an undercover FBI agent. Over three meetings in Miami, the FBI recorded Rocha with a hidden camera. And according to the complaint, Rocha bragged that he got away with decades of spying by memorizing the secrets he stole. Rocha told the agent, "What we have done, it's enormous, more than a grand slam." He called the U.S., quote, "the enemy."
14: What do you think is the extent of damage that he did to national security?
15: Manuel Rocha did enormous damage to American security.
12: Brian Littell was the CIA's top Cuba analyst at the height of the Cold War. He says in the 1980s, Rocha cold-called and struck up a professional relationship. They remained friends for decades.
14: You think he approached you to get information out of you, ultimately?
15: Yes. He never got any.
14: Did you see any signs that he was leading a double life?
15: None.
14: None?
15: None.
14: What can you tell me about the tradecraft that Cuba uses?
15: They do it very, very well in mostly rudimentary fashions. The Cubans are not flying satellites anywhere in the world. Nearly all of their ability and success has been in the dimension of human intelligence. Their officers, their intelligence agents and officers are very, very good. They know their tradecraft. They practice it with great skill and with discipline. And when they recruit, they're very careful about how they recruit and how they communicate.
14: And what does Cuba do with the information it gets from all of these spies?
15: They have no scruples about sharing the information or perhaps marketing it, selling it to other countries. The Russians, maybe the Chinese. If they collect information about U.S. intentions, policy intentions toward Moscow or Beijing or Tehran, it would be of interest to those countries.
12: That was this man's job when he was a Cuban intelligence officer, decoding messages intercepted from the U.S. Jose Cohen defected in 1994. Cuba shared that information with enemies of the United States, he told us. Countries like the Soviet Union for years, countries like North Korea, countries like Iran had information about the operation of the Defense Department.
14: You say Cuba may not have the weapons, Cuba may not have the arms, but they sell these secrets to the enemies of the United States.
12: The strongest enemies of the United States. All of that was what made me realize this is a battle between good and evil. Cuba was at the service of all the enemies of the United States. After Jose Cohen set foot on U.S. soil, he shared a vital piece of information with the FBI. That led to the investigation of more than 100 suspected Cuban agents and illegal officers, and ultimately one very important spy. Cohen handed over an encryption key like this one, used by Cuban spies to send and receive secret messages with Havana. Three nights a week at 9 p.m. and then again at 10, a series of numbered codes was broadcast out of Havana. The signal could be heard for most of the 1990s up the East Coast as far north as Maine. But the coded messages were only meant to be decoded by their agents, including a Pentagon analyst named Ana Montes, who lived in this quiet Washington neighborhood.
16: This is where she did all of the business, all the spy business.
17: Exactly. I mean, she would listen to the high-frequency messages upstairs Tuesday, Thursday, Saturday night. She would type up her messages on her computer in her bedroom right up here. This is the area that she lived in, camouflaged, the fact that she was committing espionage right here. He says...
12: Peter Lapp is a retired FBI special agent who was on the team that led the Montez investigation.
16: How'd she do it?
17: She went to work, memorized three things every day, went home and all classified, and then would write them up or type them up. And then every 2 or 3 weeks, she would meet in person at lunch, broad daylight, 2 to 3 hours over lunch.
16: Maybe I've seen too many movies. When I think spies, I'm thinking dark of night, park bench, secret cameras, fancy gadgets.
17: Right.
16: That wasn't her.
17: Everyone who works for the intelligence community goes home with classified information in their head. And you can't stop that with guards and technology. It's just, it's undefeatable.
12: Lapp wrote a book on the FBI investigation into Montez. He told us Havana doesn't pay its spies, so Americans who spy for Cuba don't do it for money, but rather are driven by ideology. Ambassador Rocha was recruited in the late 1970s, influenced, he now says, by the radical politics of the day. Montez was a student at the Johns Hopkins School of Advanced International Studies in the 1980s and was outspoken about her anger toward U.S. policy in Latin America when she was recruited by a Cuban intelligence officer. Montez's father was a U.S. Army doctor and her siblings worked for the FBI. One of her first jobs out of graduate school was as an analyst at the Defense Intelligence Agency.
16: So Ana Montez was already a full-fledged Cuban spy from the moment that she set foot inside the Defense Intelligence Agency.
17: She walked in fully recruited, day one. Only went to DIA for the purpose of spying for the Cubans. And when you think about the other folks that have been arrested for espionage, most start loyal. They take the oath. They intend to abide by that oath, but then something happens and they flip. And Ana's unique in the sense that she walked in from day one and was an insider threat and only went for the purpose of spying for the Cubans.
16: How does a Cuban spy walk through the doors of the DIA and get a job? She didn't have to take a polygraph?
17: They did not have a polygraph program at the time.
12: Over the course of her career, she became such an expert that she was known in the intelligence community as the Queen of Cuba. All the while, she was exposing national secrets to Havana. The FBI surveilled her for a year before her arrest as she walked to work and called her Cuban handler. By that time, she had revealed the existence of a top-secret satellite program used by the U.S. to spy on other countries. She also gave Havana the names of 450 American intelligence officials working on Latin American issues, including 4 undercover officers stationed in Cuba. And she got away with it for 17 years, until she was arrested in 2001 at her office by FBI Special Agent Peter Lapp and his partner Stephen McCoy.
16: She didn't fit the profile of a typical spy.
17: No, being a woman is incredibly unique. So it doesn't fit that typical, what we would look for in a spy, which is mostly men.
12: Montez pleaded guilty to espionage, and in exchange for not spending the rest of her life in prison, she agreed to tell the FBI everything she had done.
18: I wouldn't mind at all meeting 2 Fridays a month.
12: Through a public records request, we obtained this footage, seen here for the first time, of Montez wearing prison stripes, speaking with FBI investigators. Citing Montez's right to privacy, the FBI denied our request for the recorded audio of their interviews. But we obtained a declassified transcript of the first day where Montez described how deep in she was. She said, "Ever since I started helping the Cubans, there's been no halfway. I don't really know how a person does it without feeling morally bound. It's a full commitment, mentally, physically, emotionally. I feel that what I did was morally right, that I was faithful to principles that were right." Montez told the agents her only regret was that she was forced to cooperate with the FBI as part of her plea deal. "It's tearing me up," she said, "but if the only way I'm going to see my family again, it's the only way." Agent Lapp sat across from Ana Montes in the interrogation room for 7 months. He said one of the most sobering moments was when she said how far she would have been willing to go for the Cubans in the week after 9/11.
19: She said, if the Cubans asked me to provide them with intelligence about what we were doing in Afghanistan, I absolutely would have done that. And if men and women were killed as a result of my intelligence in Afghanistan, she told us that's the risk that they took.
16: What was the extent of the damage that she did?
19: I do think she's in that tier of some of the most notorious spies in American history. And I think the damage that she did was incredibly significant.
12: After serving 20 years in federal prison, Ana Montes was released in January 2023. She's now living in Puerto Rico, where she has family and has been celebrated by some as a hero, seen here recently receiving an award from supporters. Through a lawyer, Montes declined our request for an interview. Former Ambassador Victor Manuel Rocha told a judge he was deeply sorry and pleaded guilty to acting as an agent of the Cuban government. At age 73, he was sentenced to 15 years in prison and is currently cooperating with investigators. Just how many state secrets he gave to Cuba, we may never know. Nearly all the details of his spycraft remain classified. Ana Montes has yet to publicly express any remorse.
16: Do you think there are other Ana Monteses in the government right now?
19: Oh, absolutely. Absolutely.
16: That's chilling.
19: There's no doubt that the Cubans and the Russians and others are still penetrating our government with individuals who are loyal to them and not to us.
20: Much of the world was horrified when Saudi Arabia sent a hit squad to Turkey to murder Washington Post columnist Jamal Khashoggi. Tonight, the man you're about to meet says a second Saudi assassination team was sent to kill him in Canada. Saad al-Jabri was number two in Saudi intelligence, and he was among the best friends America had against terrorism. Now Saad is asking America's help. Truth is hard to triangulate among spies, despots, and the Middle East, and as we first reported in October, you're going to hear that Saad al-Jabri may not be spotless. But as a spymaster, Saad says he has one more favor for America, a warning about a prince with the power to trouble the world.
21: I am here to sound the alarm about a psychopath killer in the Middle East with infinite resources who poses threat to his people, to the Americans, and to the planet.
20: Saad al-Jabri is talking about Mohammed bin Salman, who seized power behind the back of the man greeting President Obama. That's Mohammed bin Nayef, then heir to the throne. But in 2017, Nayef was arrested by Prince Mohammed bin Salman.
21: A psychopath. A psychopath with no empathy, doesn't feel emotion, never learned from his experience. And we have witnessed atrocities and crimes committed by this killer.
20: A source from U.S. intelligence told us Saad al-Jabri would never show up for this interview. He'd lived too long in a silent profession. The fact that he did show up is a measure of his desperation. Saad is 63, married, 8 children. He started as a cop but rose to the top of Saudi intelligence and earned a Ph.D. in the science of artificial intelligence. He could be seen in the Oval Office, with American ambassadors, the U.S. military command, and with Michael Morell, former acting director of the CIA.
22: I'm a big admirer. I found Dr. Saad to be extraordinarily bright. I found him to be incredibly loyal to his country.
20: Would you say honorable?
22: Honorable, yes, absolutely.
20: But in 2017, Saad found himself on the wrong side of Prince Mohammed's coup. The deposed Prince Nayef
2: was Saad's boss. Saad fled to Canada, where he remains and refuses to return. Now, Prince Mohammed is making Saad's family pay. The very day of the coup, two of his children were barred from leaving the kingdom. This is his daughter, Sarah.
3: Happy birthday to you.
2: And his son, Omar. Both plan to be in American colleges. They are now in Saudi prisons. Next, the family says Prince Mohammed targeted Saad's son-in-law. They claim the son-in-law was kidnapped in a third country and returned to the kingdom.
6: The first night he was kidnapped, he received more than 100 lashes. He was tortured. He was beaten on his back, on his legs.
2: Khalid Al-Jabri is Saad's eldest son. What was he told he was being detained for?
6: He was being told that he was detained and tortured as a proxy for his father-in-law, meaning my dad. They even asked him a question. Who do you think we should arrest and torture so Dr. Saad can come back to the kingdom?
2: Their story recalls Washington Post columnist Jamal Khashoggi, a critic of Prince Mohammed. In 2018, a year after his coup, U.S. intelligence says Prince Mohammed sent a team to Turkey to lure Khashoggi to a Saudi consulate and dismember him. Saad told us that days later, before Khashoggi's murder was known to the public, he received a warning. A friend in a Middle Eastern intelligence service said another hit team was headed for Saad in Canada.
21: And the warning I received, don't be in our proximity of any Saudi mission in Canada. Don't go to the consulate. Don't go to the embassy. Said why? Said they dismembered the guy. They kill him. You are on the top of the list.
2: Saad says a six-person team landed at the Ottawa airport in mid-October 2018. He says members of the team lied to customs about knowing one another, and they carried suspicious equipment for DNA analysis. The team was deported. Canada seems to confirm at least part of this story, saying, "We are aware of incidents in which foreign actors have attempted to threaten those living in Canada. It is completely unacceptable." Is that the way intelligence organizations work in this world?
22: It's not a norm in this world. It's a norm for countries like Russia and North Korea. It's not a norm for almost any other country in the world.
2: Do you think Mohammed bin Salman fears you?
21: He fears my information.
2: Saad told us his information includes a 2014 meeting between Prince Mohammed on the left and the then head of intelligence, Mohammed bin Nayef. It was 3 years before the coup. Saad claims the young prince boasted to Nayef that he could kill the sitting king, Abdullah, to clear the throne for his own father.
21: And he told him, "I want to assassinate King Abdullah. I got a poison ring from Russia. It's enough for me just to shake hands with him, and he will be done."
2: A poison ring from Russia?
21: That's what he said, whether he's just bragging, but he said that, and we took it seriously.
2: By "we," Saad means Saudi intelligence took it seriously. The alleged threat, he says, was handled within the royal family. Saad told us he watched the meeting on a video recording. Does this video recording still exist?
21: Yes. I know where it is now. I know there are two copies of that. I know where they are.
2: Prince Mohammed is 36 and wields unlimited power on behalf of his ailing 86-year-old father, King Salman. The prince is admired by some for allowing women to drive, permitting movie theaters, and disbanding the religious police who once assaulted couples for holding hands.
22: There's two groups of people in Saudi Arabia. There are those who are very happy with Mohammed bin Salman, the 70% of the population that's under 30. He is not popular with the old guard, with the royal family, because he changed the system.
2: But much of that change has been reckless. His war in Yemen has killed thousands of civilians in what the UN says may be war crimes. He invited Lebanon's leader to visit Saudi Arabia, took him hostage, and forced him to resign. He detained hundreds of potential rivals until they signed over their wealth, jailed women calling for human rights, and murdered Jamal Khashoggi.
21: I expect to be killed one day because this guy will not rest off until he sees me dead.
2: But what does America owe Saad al-Jabri? We asked former CIA acting director and CBS News consultant Michael Morell, who worked closely with Saad from 2010 to 2013. Is it too much to say that Saad may have saved American lives?
22: He absolutely, Dr. Saad absolutely saved American lives. He saved Saudi lives, many of them, and he saved American lives.
2: Can you name any of those cases?
22: The one I can talk about is the so-called printer cartridge plot.
2: In 2010, Al-Qaeda hid bombs in two desktop printers. They were in the air as cargo headed to the U.S. on two planes, perhaps intended to explode over American cities. But thanks to intelligence relayed by Saad al-Jabri, the bombs were intercepted during layovers. Are there any other examples of times that Saad had saved American lives?
22: There are.
2: What are they?
22: I can't talk about them because they're still classified.
2: Are there several?
22: There are many. Many.
2: While working in that classified world, Saad al-Jabri became enormously wealthy. Prince Mohammed typically accuses potential rivals of corruption, and Saudi entities are suing Saad in the U.S. and Canada, claiming he stole as much as $500 million from the counterterrorism budget. Did you steal the money?
21: No.
2: If you didn't steal the money, how did you get so rich?
21: You know, I have served a royal monarchy in a close approximately for 2 decades. 3 kings, 4 crown princes. They've been nice to me. They've been very generous. It's a tradition in Saudi Arabia royal family. They take care of people around them.
22: I don't know if Dr. Saad was corrupt in any way. I wouldn't be surprised if he wasn't, because he's such an honorable man. But I also wouldn't be surprised if he was, because everybody, to some extent, had their hand in the kitty. And King Abdullah allowed it, permitted it.
2: But in the Saudi lawsuit against Saad, the Canadian judge has said there is, quote, overwhelming evidence of fraud. And so she has frozen his assets as the case moves forward. The Saudi government declined an interview, but in a statement it said, Saad al-Jabri is a discredited former government official with a long history of fabricating and creating distractions to hide the financial crimes he committed. He implies that stealing was acceptable at the time, but it wasn't acceptable nor legal then, and it isn't now. Saad says he's thinking only of his imprisoned children.
21: I have to speak out. I am appealing to the American people and to the American administration to help me to release those children and to restore their life.
2: Saad al-Jabri told us he's recorded a death video that reveals more secrets of the royal family and some of the United States. He gave us a short silent clip of the video, which he told us, quote, could be released if he is killed. It includes a message to Omar and Sarah, his imprisoned children.
21: I told them, I'm sorry. I tried my best.
2: Does the United States, as a country, owe anything to Saad?
22: Do I feel some obligation to Dr. Saad? Yes. Does the United States of America? The people at CIA do. The people at CIA do. You know, whether the country does or not, I don't know. It's a little bit of a hard question.
2: It's been hard for presidents to stand up to Mohammed bin Salman, Neither the Trump nor Biden administrations publicly sanctioned him after Khashoggi. Saudi oil isn't as important as it once was,

0: Chinese would discover Kevin Mallory wasn't exactly James Bond. The Department of Justice agreed to show us how they caught Mr. Mallory and why they believe his recruitment by China is part of a massive clandestine campaign to steal not just national security secrets from the U.S. government, but industrial and technological secrets from American companies.
1: This is what espionage looks like. The man standing on the right in the yellow shirt is Kevin Mallory, who once held a top-secret security clearance while working for the CIA and the Defense Intelligence Agency. Footage from a surveillance camera at a Virginia FedEx store in April of 2017 caught him as he prepared to hand a clerk stacks of classified documents to be scanned onto an SD card, the kind that can be inserted into a mobile phone.
2: So this is the rare moment, right, in an investigation and in an espionage case where we actually have video footage of the individual preparing the classified material for transmission to the Foreign Intelligence Service.
1: We watched the tape with Ryan Gaynor, the FBI's supervisory special agent who investigated Mallory, and Jennifer Jelly, who prosecuted the case against him for the National Security Division of the Department of Justice. They say Kevin Mallory sent national security secrets to a Chinese spy on a covert communication device.
3: So here you see him talking with the store clerk about the scanning job. And throughout this video, you see little pops of yellow, little yellow pieces of paper that flash by when he's showing the documents. That was important for us because the document that he successfully passed consisted of a typed up white piece of paper. That was the classified information, followed by two yellow sheets of paper with his handwriting on them. And here you can see.
4: So that's those are the yellow sheets.
3: You can see the yellow sheets going through that scanning process.
1: Prosecutors say some of the information Mallory sent could have revealed the identity of a couple who had secretly spied on China for the U.S. It was a very personal betrayal. Mallory had supervised the couple years before.
4: He was betraying people. This is people's lives at stake.
3: Correct. These were documents that specifically talked about human beings whose lives could be in danger.
4: If they had traveled to China, they could have been arrested.
5: At the time he gave the information to the Chinese intelligence officer, he knew they were planning on traveling to China.
1: John Demers is the top official in charge of the Department of Justice's National Security Division, which helps guard the U.S. against terrorism, cyber attacks, and espionage. He's responsible for coordinating activities across law enforcement and U.S. intelligence agencies. He says Kevin Mallory's recruitment is just one of many efforts by the Chinese Ministry of State Security, or MSS, to spy on the United States.
4: What is MSS?
5: So MSS is the principal intelligence agency of the Chinese government. And in rough terms, it is like the CIA and FBI put together. Their capabilities are world class. They have cyber capabilities. They have expertise in turning people into cooperators, and they have all of the tools and expertise of a very capable intelligence organization.
1: John Demers says Kevin Mallory hadn't worked for any U.S. intelligence agency in 5 years, but he was still of interest to China. He spoke Mandarin, was desperate for money, and had classified information he might be willing to sell.
5: You're looking for people who will be willing to work with you for one reason or another. You start very slowly. You start to see what information they're willing to share with you, originally innocuous information, then something maybe slightly more sensitive, and so forth. And that relationship develops over time. It's a patient process.
4: It's a grooming of an intelligence asset.
5: It's a grooming, and it's a constant testing to see what the person is willing to do.
1: The Chinese didn't reach out to Kevin Mallory in a dark alley like in a movie. They made contact with him like any job recruiter would. They sent him a message on the career networking site LinkedIn.
4: What could the Chinese tell from reading his LinkedIn page?
2: When you look at this LinkedIn page, it's very clear immediately that he worked in national security, that he had the type of background that the Chinese intelligence services are most interested in.
4: He's good at national security, military, international relations, counterterrorism, security clearance, dispute resolution. This is a signpost to I was a former intelligence official.
2: And it led to what you would expect.
1: Mallory ended up in contact with this man, who called himself Michael Yang, and claimed to be an employee at a Chinese think tank.
4: So he's a Chinese intelligence officer?
2: We believe him to be a Chinese intelligence officer, and more importantly, Mr. Mallory, when meeting with him, believed him to be an intelligence officer.
1: Over the next several weeks, Michael Yang paid Mallory $25,000 to come to Shanghai twice, and Mallory reached out to former colleagues at the CIA asking to be put in touch with people who had current intelligence on China. Prosecutors say his former colleagues grew suspicious and reported him to CIA security, putting him on the radar of law enforcement. When Mallory returned from his second trip to China, he was stopped by customs at Chicago's O'Hare Airport. He had lied on this form about how much money he was carrying, more than $16,000 in cash, and agents discovered this box with a phone in it. Mallory claimed it was a gift for his wife, but it was actually a covert communication device that had been given to him by Chinese intelligence.
4: This looks just like a regular phone. What makes it a covert communication device?
2: So it's not so much the hardware. The phone itself had a unique piece of software installed on it designed to allow secure communication both in text and also the secure transmission of documents later.
1: You might think a former CIA officer would be cautious about the texts he sends to a Chinese spy, but Kevin Mallory was remarkably direct, complaining about the money he was paid and the risk he was taking. "Your object is to gain information," he told Michael Yang, "and my object is to be paid for. I'll destroy all electronic records after you confirm receipt," Mallory wrote to Yang. "I already destroyed the paper records. I cannot keep these around. Too dangerous. At this point, all the risk is on me."
3: So he says, "I'm taking all the risk." But then he goes on a few bubbles later to actually try to transmit additional information to the Chinese.
1: But technology wasn't Mallory's strong suit. He complained to Michael Yang that the phone wasn't working properly. "This system sucks. It's too cumbersome," he wrote. "I put all these messages and then, and you can't read them because you're not logged in the same time. That's a poor system." At this point, prosecutors say Mallory was scared. He'd been stopped at customs and he feared the CIA and FBI were onto him. Prosecutors say he decided to come up with a cover story and reached out to the CIA, telling them he thought he was being recruited by Chinese spies. The CIA called him in for an interview.
6: "My judgment is, and we haven't got through the conversation, that these guys work for Chinese intelligence. So my sense is that they were looking for government secrets, U.S. government secrets at some level.
1: In this meeting, Mallory admitted the phone was a covert communication device given to him by the Chinese. But prosecutors say he lied about the classified documents he'd already sent.
7: "Did you send them anything on that phone?"
6: "I sent them some tests of some sort just to see if I could do it right. And I couldn't figure it out. I messed that up."
2: He's trying to control the narrative. So what you have here likely is an attempt to steer the story, to explain away some of the more alerting pieces while not admitting to the criminal activity of providing the classified information to the Foreign Intelligence Service.
3: We now know that at this point in time, Kevin Mallory has successfully sent the classified table of contents, the classified white paper, and tried to send several other documents unsuccessfully.
1: Mallory offered to bring in the phone to be examined by the CIA, confident that all his messages to Michael Yang had automatically been deleted.
4: So he believes everything he sent has disappeared from the device. So that's why he's willing to bring the device in.
2: We have every reason to believe that he believed at the time that those communications would be gone.
1: 2 weeks later, Mallory arrived at a hotel room in Ashburn, Virginia, for a second meeting with the CIA. When he got there, the FBI was waiting for him, along with a computer forensic examiner. He agreed to show them how the phone worked.
2: And when he goes to demonstrate it, up on the screen where he expects to have his whole chat history basically deleted, up on the screen comes some of the chat history.
1: The FBI recorded the meeting.
8: "I'm not surprised it kept this much.
9: So you made a comment that you're surprised that there was this much there."
8: "Right, because in the past, maybe it's the screen size or something, because some of it's just disappeared."
1: One of the most incriminating messages that appeared on the phone was Mallory planning another trip to China. "I can also come in the middle of June," he wrote. "I can bring the remainder of the documents I have at that time."
2: From the FBI perspective, this is a pivotal moment in the investigation.
1: 4 weeks later, the FBI arrested Kevin Mallory and searched his home. Hidden in the back of this closet in a junk drawer, agents discovered an SD card wrapped in tin foil, on which he'd placed 8 secret and top secret documents, the same ones he scanned at that FedEx store in April.
2: It is our belief that it was intention to take this SD card to China to provide to them.
4: Does the Mallory case fit a pattern that you're seeing coming from Chinese intelligence?
5: Yes. We currently have three pending cases against former intelligence officers, and they're alleged to have been spying on behalf of the Chinese.
10: It's hard to overstate how unusual it is to have three cases like this ongoing.
5: It's not unusual. It's unprecedented.
11: To me, it's disappointing, and it's really hurtful, I think, to everyone to know that we still have people who are willing to betray the U.S. for a few dollars.
1: Bill Evanina is director of the National Counterintelligence and Security Center, a division of the Office of the Director of National Intelligence. He serves as the U.S. government's top counterintelligence official.
10: When it comes to espionage against the United States, does China pose the greatest threat or Russia?
11: When it comes to espionage, China poses the greatest threat, and it's not even close compared to Russia or Iran or any other country. And if you include economic espionage, industrial espionage, it's not even in the same ballgame.
10: When most people think of espionage, they think of somebody in a trench coat trying to steal a state's secret. What's happening now with China, it's not just about state secrets, it's about technological secrets. That's the prize that China wants.
11: That's correct. It's trade secrets, proprietary data, intelligence, emerging technology, nanotechnology, hybrid, anything that they can see that is the future, supercomputing, encryption. Those are the issues that they look at, and they have a prioritized schedule that they look at, and they send people forward to go collect that data.
1: John Demers of the Justice Department's National Security Division says since 2011, more than 90% of the economic espionage cases they've charged have involved China, which has stolen secrets about everything from genetically modified rice seeds to wind turbine technology.
10: This is a persistent campaign you're seeing.
5: Yes, very persistent, very sophisticated, very well-resourced, very patient, and very broad in scope.
1: Demers says Chinese operatives have intensified their efforts on industries critical to Chinese President Xi Jinping's Made in China 2025 program, a 10-year plan to jump ahead of the United States in aerospace, automation, artificial intelligence, quantum computing, and other cutting-edge industries.
10: I think some people who see this are going to think, well, this is something the U.S. must do as well.
5: The U.S. intelligence community doesn't take trade secrets from foreign companies for the benefit of American companies.
10: That doesn't
5: happen.
10: This
5: is not something that we do.
1: As for former CIA officer Kevin Mallory, he continues to deny sending any classified information to the Chinese. Last June, a jury in Virginia found him guilty of conspiracy under the Espionage Act and lying to the FBI. In May, Mallory was sentenced to 20 years in prison.
12: Last month, the head of NORAD and NORTHCOM, the military commands that defend North America, told Congress some of those mysterious drones seen flying inside the United States may indeed have been spying. He did not say for whom. 60 Minutes has been looking into a series of eerily similar incidents going back years, including those attention-getting flyovers in New Jersey recently. In each, drones first appeared over restricted military or civilian sites, coming and going, often literally under the radar. The wake-up call came just over a year ago, when drones invaded the skies above Langley Air Force Base in Virginia over 17 nights, forcing the relocation of our most advanced fighter jets. Our story starts with an eyewitness and an iPhone.
13: Close around 7 o'clock, I would say, I started seeing these reddish-orange flashing lights that were starting to come in from the Virginia Beach area. It began slowly, like one at a time.
12: Jonathan Butner's close encounter with drones came on December 14th, 2023. He was at his family's cabin on the James River in Virginia, about 100 miles south of Washington, D.C., with a commanding view of several military installations across the water.
13: They started really coming in, like almost like on a conveyor belt.
14: How many in total?
13: Well, I probably saw upwards of 40 plus. When I first saw that, I was like, those are going directly over Langley Air Force Base.
12: Langley is one of the most critical air bases on the East Coast, home to dozens of F-22 Raptors, the most advanced stealth fighter jets ever built. Butner says from his perch, he has seen it all.
13: I'm very familiar with all the different types of military craft. We have Blackhawks, we have the F-22s, and these were like nothing I've ever seen.
12: Buttner took these iPhone videos of the objects coming and going for nearly an hour and a half. These are the only public videos of the drones over Langley.
13: Here's another one. From each other, yes.
12: He shared this video with the FBI for its investigation.
14: And another.
13: Yes.
15: The reports were coming in 20 to 30 sightings, same time every evening, 30 to 45 minutes after sunset.
12: Retired four-star general Mark Kelly was the highest-ranking officer at Langley to witness the swarm. A veteran fighter pilot, Kelly went up to the roof of a squadron headquarters for an unobstructed view of the airborne invaders.
14: So what'd you see?
15: Well, what you saw was different sizes of incursions of aircraft. You saw different altitudes, different airspeeds. Some were rather loud, some weren't near as loud.
14: What was the smallest one? What was the largest one?
15: The smallest, you know, you're talking about a commercial size quadcopter. And then the largest ones are probably size what I would call a bass boat or a small car.
14: The size of a small car.
12: At the time, General Glenn Van Herk was joint commander of NORAD and NORTHCOM, the military commands that protect North American airspace. He has since retired.
16: I actually provided support in the form of fighters, airborne warning and control platforms, helicopters, to try to further categorize what those drones were at the time.
12: 10 months earlier, he ordered an F-22 from Langley to shoot down that Chinese spy balloon over the Atlantic after it had sailed across the U.S. But this time, he found himself ill-equipped to respond. NORAD's radar systems, designed during the Cold War to detect high-altitude air, space, or missile attacks, were unable to detect low-flying drones that could be seen with the naked eye.
14: Why don't we just shoot them down?
16: Well, first, you have to have the capability to detect, track, identify, make sure it's not a civilian airplane flying around. If you can do that, Bill, then it becomes a safety issue for the American public. Firing missiles in our homeland is not taken lightly.
14: We're not able to track them? We're not able to see where they originate?
16: No, it's a capability gap. Certainly, they can come and go from any direction. The FBI is looking at potential options, but they don't have an answer right now.
12: And there haven't been answers for similar encroachments for more than 5 years.
17: There are multiple UAS in vicinity of Paul Hamilton, CPA 100 feet in altitude off the bow.
12: In 2019, naval warships training off the California coast were shadowed for weeks by dozens of drones.
18: We have visual of 4 probable unidentified drones with course unknown and unknown.
12: For years, the Pentagon did little to dispel speculation these images, taken with night vision equipment, were UFOs. But ships' logs show they were identified as drones at the time. And the Navy suspected they came from this Hong Kong-flagged freighter sailing nearby, but couldn't prove it. Since then, the defense news site, The War Zone, has documented dozens of drone intrusions at sensitive infrastructure and military installations. In 2019, the Palo Verde nuclear plant in Arizona, the largest power producer in the country. In 2024, an experimental weapons site in Southern California, where defense contractors are building the next generation of stealth bombers. Last December, the Army confirmed 11 drone sightings over the Picatinny Arsenal in northern New Jersey, where advanced weapons are designed and built.
19: What is that?
12: Which ignited a public frenzy with sightings of unidentified flying objects all over the region.
20: New Jersey remains the epicenter of the drone mystery.
12: While much of the country was fixated on New Jersey, another swarm of drones was disrupting operations at an airbase in the UK, where U.S. nuclear weapons have been stored.
21: Clearly, there is a military intelligence aspect of this.
12: Republican Senator Roger Wicker of Mississippi is chairman of the Armed Services Committee that oversees the Pentagon. We talked to him this past December.
14: Do you believe that these drones are a spying system, a spying platform?
21: What would a logical person conclude?
14: That these are...
21: Yes,
14: spying incursions.
21: And yet, I can tell you, I am privy to classified briefings at the highest level. I think the Pentagon and the National Security Advisors are still mystified.
14: Still mystified?
21: Yes.
12: More alarming, with drones overhead, some of the F-22s stationed at Langley were moved to a nearby airbase for their own protection. There's a new wartime reality. Drones that can spy can also destroy. Deep inside Russia, advanced aircraft have been destroyed by Ukrainian drones. General Van Herk told us drones could do the same thing here.
16: I have seen video of drones in various sizes flying over the F-22 flight line at Langley.
14: What's your reaction to that? They could drop ordnance on them, drop bombs on them. They could crash into them to disable them. Was that a concern?
16: Absolutely, it's a concern. Small UAS or drones can do a myriad of missions.
12: President Biden was informed of the Langley intrusions, and meetings were held at the White House to figure out how to bring the drones down. But after 17 nights, the drone visitation stopped. A senior official in the Biden White House later downplayed the incident to 60 Minutes, saying it was likely the work of hobbyists.
14: From what you saw, did you rule out that these might be hobbyists sending these drones up?
16: No, it would be my assessment they weren't hobbyists because of the magnitude of the events, the sizes of some of the drones, and the duration.
14: So what's going on?
16: Well, I wish I had the answer. It certainly could have a foreign nexus, a threat nexus. They could be doing anything from surveilling critical infrastructure, just to the point of embarrassing us from the fact that they can do this on a day-to-day basis, and that we're not able to do anything about it.
12: In overseas war zones, the U.S. military has broad authority to bring down menacing drones with gunfire, missiles, and electronic jamming. Here at home, any of those actions would pose a threat to civilians on the ground and in the air.
0: Well, we certainly need new systems to counter this threat.
12: A year ago, General Gregory Guillot, a combat veteran, took control of NORAD and NORTHCOM. He ordered a 90-day assessment of operations and says the drones, or UAVs, at Langley became the centerpiece.
14: We're the most powerful military on the face of the earth, and yet drones could fly over a major Air Force base, and we couldn't stop them? How is that possible?
0: Well, I think the threat got ahead of our ability to detect and track the threat. I think all eyes were rightfully overseas, where UAVs were being used in one-way attack to attack U.S. and coalition service members. And the threat in the U.S. probably caught us by surprise a little bit.
14: As it stands today, could you detect a swarm of drones flying over or flying into the airspace at Langley? Could you detect that today?
0: At low altitude, probably not with your standard FAA or surveillance radars.
12: Complicating his efforts? Bureaucracy. When the drones flew outside the perimeter of Langley Air Force Base, other agencies had jurisdiction. The Coast Guard, FAA, FBI, and local police. There was no one agency in charge.
14: So what did you determine went on at Langley?
0: Well, that investigation is still ongoing. So I don't think we know entirely what happened.
14: You know, when we hear things from the White House that it's not deemed a threat, it seems to me that this is alarming. I mean, this is kind of hair on fire time.
0: It is alarming. And I would say that our hair is on fire here in NORTHCOM in a controlled way, and we're moving out extremely quickly.
12: This past November, General Guillot was given the authority to cut through the red tape and coordinate counter-drone efforts across multiple government agencies.
6: He says new, more sensitive radar systems are being installed at strategic bases, and NORTHCOM is developing what it calls flyaway kits with the latest anti-drone technology to be delivered to bases besieged by drones.
0: My goal is inside of a year that we would have the flyaway kit capability to augment the services and the installations if they're necessary.
14: So within a year, were Langley to happen again, there'd be some ability to respond.
0: That's my goal.
6: His predecessor, Glenn Van Herk, says the Pentagon, White House, and Congress have underestimated this massive vulnerability for far too long.
16: It's been 1 year since Langley had their drone incursion, and we don't have the policies and laws in place to deal with this. That's not a sense of urgency.
14: Why do you think that is?
16: I think it's because there's a perception that this is Fortress America, two oceans on the east and west with friendly nations north and south, and nobody's going to attack our homeland. It's time we move beyond that assumption.

0: The United States and Israel conducted a second day of strikes on targets across Iran. Iran's supreme leader has been killed. Tehran has retaliated with missile attacks on Israel, neighboring countries, and U.S. military bases in the region. At least three American service members have been killed. Scott Pelley is in Paris following events, including what could be next for Iran.
1: Tonight, the most prominent member of the Iranian opposition says he believes the Iranian regime is collapsing and he would like to lead a transition that makes Iran safe for the world. 65-year-old Reza Pahlavi is the son of the former king, or Shah, of Iran, who was deposed in 1979 by revolutionaries and hardline Islamic clerics. In that year of revolution, Pahlavi was 18 years old and living in Lubbock, Texas, where the U.S. Air Force was training him to be a fighter pilot. He was never able to go home. He has lived in exile 47 years, mostly in the United States. But tonight, he's in Paris, where we asked him if he wants to be king, what Iran's policy should be toward Israel and nuclear weapons. We started our interview with the news that the supreme leader of Iran, Ayatollah Khamenei, had been killed in the opening hours of the war.
2: It is definitely a sort of earth-shattering event in the sense that when people identify the entire monstrosity of a regime that is depicted ultimately by the chief monster of these monsters, when he's gone, the minute such a personality disappears, it's like elation. It was like, oh my God, it has finally occurred. Maybe this is it. This is our chance now.
3: You call him a monster. What do you mean?
2: Well, I mean, ever since this regime has taken over, how many Iranians' lives have been lost? I don't think you can have an example of such level of atrocity ever in the history of Iran, or at least contemporary Iran, that has occurred under this regime. And this is all because of Ali Khamenei's insistence and persistence to keep himself and his mafia regime in power at the expense of the Iranian people. I don't know how else can you depict it other than being true monsters in the real sense of the word.
1: This past January, Iranians poured into the streets. Pahlavi urged them on, and hundreds of thousands marched. The regime gunned down an estimated 20,000 citizens. The massacre was a prelude to war. This is video overnight after the announcement of the death of the Ayatollah in the city of Isfahan. What does that mean to you?
2: That means that finally we are ready to go back to the streets, even though I've cautioned them that for now you better take care of your own safety and stay at home. The time will come to go back on the streets. But then again, you see that despite that, people still are brave enough to say to hell with it. Because to us it's liberation. To us it's like a humanitarian intervention to protect lives that could otherwise be continued to be lost. It gives the Iranian people a real opportunity now when they see the end of this regime that was always bound to collapse, whether there was an intervention or not. I want to make sure your audience understand that we were prepared to fight the fight. There was too much blood between us and this regime. We were committed to fight regardless of outside intervention. They're thanking President Trump from actually standing on his word and acting upon his word.
3: Do you actually believe this regime could fall after almost 50 years?
2: Of course.
1: Prince Reza Pahlavi told us he wants to lead Iran in a transition to democracy.
3: You don't want to be king?
2: I'm not running for office. I'm not.
3: Are you saying in this interview that you wouldn't lead Iran?
2: That's a different thing. They trust me as the transitional leader, not as the future king or future president or future whatever. I'm totally focused on my mission in life, which is let me bring the country to a point that they can make that free choice. That would be enough for me having said mission accomplished.
3: You imagine peace with Israel?
2: Of course. In modern history, Iran actually gave refuge to Jews that were escaping the Nazis during the Second World War, giving them refuge and sanctuary in Iran. The strategic importance of having a partnership with Israel is critical.
3: What are the principles on which you would build a new Iran?
2: I think what today unites us are four core principles that I think is the subject of how we can work together towards that end. Number one is Iran's territorial integrity. Number two is the clear separation of religion from state, which is a prerequisite to democracy, and we pay the price understanding what it means to live under a religious dictatorship. Number three is, of course, equality of all citizens under the law and individual liberties. And most importantly, the process, a democratic process, to allow the people to elect and decide what their future system of governance should be.
3: What would happen to the nuclear weapons program?
2: I think it should be totally dismantled. I don't think Iran has any need to pursue a military weaponizing of the nuclear program.
3: Pahlavi's father was the last king. Mohammad Reza Pahlavi was close to the United States, but he brutally suppressed opposition and showered friends with lavish wealth. In 1979, he left Iran amid rising political tension, and a hardline cleric, Ayatollah Khomeini, returned from exile to lead a revolution. Iranians blamed the U.S. for supporting the king, and revolutionaries overran the U.S. Embassy in Tehran and held 52 Americans hostage for 444 days. Your father's reign is remembered for repression and opulent wealth. And I wonder why you believe the people would welcome you now.
2: Well, you know, that's perhaps one narrative. But when you look at a lot of people who were at the time living that era, they were telling me, you know what? We recognize where we were and where we are now. And today we want to be with you. We support you. We back you. And there were people who were in those so-called prisons that were notorious or repressive or whatever you call it. They were imprisoned under the previous regime.
3: People were and killed people, in your father's regime.
2: Look, my father left Iran voluntarily to avoid bloodshed. And he said, I'm a king. A king doesn't build his throne on the blood of his own people. If the nation today wants me out, I would leave. I will not turn my guns on them.
3: You have been out of the country for nearly 50 years. Why would the people want you?
2: If they thought that was an issue, I don't think they'll be calling my name by the millions on the streets of Iran. I think that part of the reason people trust me only is because they cannot associate me in any way or form to the revolution or to be part of this regime. The very same people who today are in the streets, all the young kids that are getting shot and massacred by this regime, are a generation that turns to their parents and tell them, what the hell were you thinking? What was that madness to think that this Khomeini character is going to be our solution and our path to freedom? And look at where we are now. But from the day I left, I never left Iran. Iran had been on my mind every single year of my life, every single, when I wake up in the morning, the first thing that is in my mind is Iran.
3: Pahlavi told us he is in touch with the Trump administration and members of Congress. What is your message to President Trump?
2: My message to President Trump is that I'm here to echo and join millions of my compatriots inside and outside of Iran to thank him for having done and having the courage to do what is not easy, but intervene. And he will go down in the annals of Iranian history as the most celebrated foreign leader that changed the ballgame and changed the world as a result.
3: In January, President Trump said this about you. Quote, he seems very nice, but I don't know how he'd play within his own country. I don't know whether or not his country would accept his leadership. And certainly if they would, that would be fine with me. You don't seem to have President Trump's wholehearted support.
2: Well, first of all, I don't think that somebody in my position will ever expect to have an official endorsement of a foreign government or a foreign leader. What I do know now is that millions of Iranians inside Iran and outside of Iran are calling my name. They recognize in me the person uniquely placed to play a role of transitional leadership. Not running for office, because that's not what I'm doing, but to be a bridge to that destiny.
3: Unrest has been building for months. Last June, U.S. and Israeli forces attacked Iran's nuclear facilities. And in 2022, one of the largest uprisings in the nearly 50-year history of the regime erupted. Iran's morality police arrested a 22-year-old woman, accusing her of failing to cover her hair. She was killed in custody, and crowds moved into the streets to demand an end to the regime. Security forces killed more than 500, arrested 22,000, and blacked out the internet. Much of the population has been seething right through today. When you see the courage on the streets that we're witnessing now, I wonder how that moves you.
2: I think it's the ultimate definition of heroism. Do you remember that lone Chinese student in Tiananmen Square standing in front of that tank? I remember that image. Let me give you another visual that has been going viral on the cyberspace. That firefighter who was carrying a wounded person that was shot on the streets just a few weeks ago, and they shot him to death. That image, you know, exemplified that.
3: It's a tremendous thing to witness. Pahlavi told us there are units in the military and police who have signaled to him that they would turn on the hardline government. He says many, but not all troops could be given amnesty in a process of national reconciliation.
2: And in fact, it will be a clear indication that this is the time for them to make a decision. Do you want to join this time with the people, or do you want to stand with the sinking ship?
3: It's possible that this interview will penetrate the internet blackout, and I wonder what you say to the Iranian people.
2: Have faith in yourselves. You are a nation with an ancient civilization. I know how proud you are of your heritage, how important Iran is to all of them. And I always said to them, I said, you know what? I know you're always hoping for a better future. What I would like you to start doing, and I've started to answer my call, is instead of hoping, start believing that it can be done.
0: With U.S. and Israeli strikes on Iran in their second week, tonight you will hear from Defense Secretary Pete Hegseth. According to the Pentagon, more than 50,000 members of the U.S. military are involved in the execution of what it calls Operation Epic Fury. Our CBS News colleague, Major Garrett, spoke with Hegseth about the war with Iran.
4: The U.S. military said it had already struck 3,000 targets inside Iran. We met with Secretary of Defense Pete Hegseth on Friday.
5: The Speaker of the House said late this week, the mission is, and I'm quoting him directly here, nearly accomplished by all estimates. Is that true?
6: Oh, we're very much on track, on plan. I was down at CENTCOM yesterday.
5: Someone might hear that and think it's almost over.
6: Well, we're not flying a mission accomplished banner like George W. Bush on an aircraft carrier. We're not doing that, and we haven't done that. But we can be clear with the American people that this is not a fair fight. And that's on purpose. Our capabilities are overwhelming compared to what Iran's are. And frankly, when you combine our Air Force with the Air Force of the Israeli Defense Forces, it's the two most powerful air forces in the world. The ability for us to be up over the top and hunting with more conventional munitions, gravity bombs, 500-pound, 1,000-pound, 2,000-pound bombs on military targets, that we haven't even really begun to start that effort of the campaign, which is going to showcase even more how we will execute on those objectives.
5: The president said recently there will be no deal with Iran except unconditional surrender. Mm-hmm. What does that look like, unconditional surrender? How will you know it's real?
6: It means we're fighting to win. It means we set the terms. We'll know when they're not capable of fighting. There'll be a point where they'll have no choice but to do that. Whether they know it or not, they will be combat ineffective. They will surrender.
5: typically the understanding of a surrender is person to person. Is that what would be required in a matter like this?
6: Well, there's a lot of different ways. Whether they want to admit it or not, whether their pride lets them say it out loud or not, it's President Trump who will set the terms of that.
4: The president of Iran said yesterday that the U.S. demand for unconditional surrender is, quote, a dream that they should take to their grave.
5: There was a very long war between Iran and Iraq, almost 8 years, and they never surrendered in that war. And I'm just wondering if that factors into your calculus or the president's calculus.
6: I mean, there was a really long fight that I was a part of and my generation was
5: yes,
6: a part of.
5: I know that.
6: In Iraq and Afghanistan, where a lot of foolish approaches were used. This is war. This is conflict. This is bringing your enemy to their knees. Now, whether they will have a ceremony in Tehran Square and surrender, that's up to them.
4: There are varying versions of how and why the war started when it did. Some normally enthusiastic supporters of the president have criticized him, suggesting Israeli Prime Minister Benjamin Netanyahu pulled the U.S. into a war that, to their minds, did not put American interests first.
5: Do you want to address that criticism?
6: All I know is I'm in the room every day, and I see how President Trump operates and what he's putting first, and it's America, Americans, and American interests.
5: It has been said that the Israelis, through Benjamin Netanyahu, the Israeli Prime Minister, provided on February 23rd key information about intelligence they had developed about the likely whereabouts of Ali Khamenei and many in his inner circle. That the U.S. then checked it out through the CIA, confirmed that, and that was an opportunity that presented itself to the president. And that was the precipitating factor for this war. That's the way it's been reported. Is that accurate, Mr. Secretary?
6: President Trump's approach has been our interest in advancing those interests from the beginning. And so the fact that intelligence was gathered, whether from Israelis or ours, and always checked by our intel agencies to make sure it's accurate. A lot of times the best way to start operations is a trigger-based or condition-based moment. And you can work together on whether that makes sense. But we were always controlling the throttle about whether or not to go or not go. And ultimately to advance American interests and protect American lives.
5: Some might look at that sequence of events and say, well, then it was an opportunity more than an imminent threat.
6: I mean, I think much of that discussion is silly and academic. They've been killing us for 48 years, 47 years. They have unabated nuclear ambitions. And when we obliterated their nuclear program at the end of the 12-day war in Operation Midnight Hammer, they should have come to the table and said, okay, we get it. You mean business. We're not going to have nukes. And they haven't. And as a result, when the president looks at it, generationally, he sees a threat that would continue to gather.
4: Despite the administration's claim that it obliterated Iran's nuclear infrastructure in June, international monitors estimate that Iran still has more than 970 pounds of nearly bomb-grade uranium.
5: Is it possible to achieve the objectives President Trump has set before you if we don't locate and obtain and extract the highly enriched uranium?
6: There's a lot of different ways we can get after that. They've used a conventional umbrella of missiles that was growing every single day, their production capacity, to try to cover over their nuclear blackmail ambitions. As far as how you get at that nuclear option, we'll make sure that their nuclear ambitions are never achieved.
5: Will we take it out ourselves?
6: Well, I would never tell you or anybody else what our options are. See, that's another thing. People keep asking.
5: It's a legitimate question.
6: It's a very fair question. People ask boots on the ground, no boots on the ground, 4 weeks, 2 weeks, 6 weeks, go in. President Trump knows, I know, you don't tell the enemy, you don't tell the press, you don't tell anybody what your limits would be on an operation. We're willing to go as far as we need to in order to be successful.
5: Do we have any overt or covert forces inside Iran now?
6: I wouldn't tell you that if we did.
5: Only reason I ask is earlier this week you said no. Is that still the answer?
6: Yeah, that's still the answer, but we reserve the right. We would be completely unwise if we did not reserve the right to take any particular option, whether it included boots on the ground or no boots on the ground.
5: CBS News has three sources telling us that Russia is providing intelligence to Iran on U.S. positions and movements. The average American might hear that and think that's a big and dangerous deal, is it?
6: Well, we're tracking everything. Our commanders are aware of everything. We have the best intelligence in the world. We're aware of who's talking to who, why they're talking to them, how accurate that information might be, how we factor that into our battle plans, our CENTCOM commander. So we know what's going on, and the president has an incredible knack at knowing how to mitigate those risks. And so the American people can rest assured their commander-in-chief is well aware of who's talking to who, and anything that shouldn't be happening, whether it's in public or back-channeled, is being confronted and confronted strongly.
5: The American people can therefore expect conversations with the Russians to stop this?
6: Well, President Trump, as people have seen, has a unique relationship with a lot of world leaders where he can get things done that other presidents, certainly Joe Biden, never could have. And through direct conversations or indirect, through him one-to-one or through his cabinet, messages definitely can be delivered.
5: Does this put U.S. personnel in any more danger than they otherwise would be?
6: Well,
5: the Russian involvement.
6: No one's putting us in danger. We're putting the other guys in danger. That's our job. So we're not concerned about that. We mitigate it as we need to. Our commanders factor all of this. But the only ones that need to be worried right now are Iranians that think they're going to live.
4: Six U.S. Army reservists were killed in an Iranian drone attack in Kuwait last Sunday. President Trump and Secretary Hegseth attended the dignified transfer yesterday at Dover Air Force Base. One more service member's death was announced this afternoon.
6: The president's been right to say there will be casualties. Things like this don't happen without casualties. There will be more casualties. And no one is, especially our generation, knows what it's like to see Americans come home in caskets. But that doesn't weaken us one bit. It stiffens our spine and our resolve to say this is a fight we will finish.
4: So far, more than 1,600 Iranians have been killed, according to a group called Human Rights Activists in Iran. That includes 168 people, mostly children, at a school in the southern part of the country, an area the U.S. was attacking at the time.
5: Have you made any conclusions about whether or not the United States, inadvertently or not, was involved in any military strike at that school?
6: Well, we're still investigating, and that's where I'll leave it today. But what I will emphasize to you and to the world is that unlike our adversaries, the Iranians, we never target civilians.
5: There was a report late in the week from two officials that it was likely U.S. involvement. Is that report false?
6: I've already said we're investigating.
5: If you could tell the American public it definitively was not us, you would tell us, wouldn't you?
6: I would say that it's being investigated, which is the only answer I'm prepared to give.
4: Tonight, Iran announced that a son of its slain leader would replace him. President Trump said this morning, any leader picked without his approval is, quote, not going to last long.
5: You said this is not a regime change war, but the regime has changed. That's obvious. Can you square the two?
6: Sure.
5: Go ahead.
6: I meant what I said. It's not a regime change war in the conventional George W. Bush context of hundreds of thousands of troops. In Afghanistan, what I watched as a young captain was Americans thinking we were going to remake a society that was basically biblical times with AK-47s and cell phones. The hubris of we're going to take Afghanistan and turn it into a Jeffersonian democracy by building Western-style forces and Western-style institutions. It was never going to work, and I saw it and watched it play out. And it doesn't dispel the courage of the Americans who fought there, who I know there. But this is not a remaking of the Iranian society from an American perspective. We tried that. The American people have rejected that. President Trump called those wars dumb, and we're not fighting that way.
5: President Trump also said this week he would like to protect some of the people who he would like to come to power in Iran. Is that a new mission for your department?
6: No.
5: How would you protect people that are inside the country that he might think could rise to the level of leadership there?
6: Well, the best way to protect them is what we're doing right now. What you see right now between American efforts and Israeli efforts is a generational opportunity for the people of Iran.
4: This past week, Iran launched missiles and drones at nearly a dozen Middle Eastern countries, including American allies, Qatar, Bahrain, and Saudi Arabia.
5: There's reporting from our Margaret Brennan that not us, but allies in the region are running very low on interceptors. Is that true, number one? Number two, how prepared are we to help them restock interceptors to protect them as we continue this campaign?
6: Very prepared. We plan for that. As you heard Admiral Cooper yesterday lay out, the CENTCOM commander, their missile projection is down 90% from that height. So missile shots. So if they can't shoot anywhere near that volume, our projections of munitions are well beyond what we would need. And we can cross-load for allies if need be, always ensuring that our forces and our troops and our bases are taken care of first. But where we can help allies, we will.
4: Since the war began, oil shipments through the Strait of Hormuz, through which 20% of the world's oil flows, have stalled. U.S. gas prices are up an average of almost 50 cents a gallon.
5: The president said this week the Strait of Hormuz will be taken care of. How will that be taken care of, and how will the ships that are there, that are not moving, start to move and be moving with a degree of confidence that they will not be inhibited by what remains of the Iranian either boats or gun emplacements along that strait?
6: Well, we're taking care of a lot of that.
5: How?
6: Well, American firepower. What was the Iranian Navy is largely no more. There'll be more boats to be sunk, for sure. So their ability to project any power in that area in a naval sense is
5: being diminishing. Diminishing
6: and will be increasingly diminished. Again, what I want your viewers to understand is this is only just the beginning.
7: As the war enters its third week, U.S. military officials say 6,000 Iranian military targets have been struck, including ballistic missile sites and air defense systems, and that Iran's navy has been rendered, quote, combat ineffective. Yet Iran continues to maintain its stranglehold over a tiny elbow of water called the Strait of Hormuz. It is the only route connecting oil-rich countries in the Persian Gulf to the rest of the world, a crucial 21-mile-wide waterway for a fifth of the world's oil. Normally, 130 commercial ships pass through it every day. But on February 28th, when Israeli and American jets began dropping bombs on Iran and Iran retaliated, those ships ground to a halt, spiking American gas prices. It is an unprecedented closure of one of the world's most vital choke points. And that is where we begin tonight, the Strait of Hormuz, where an estimated 20,000 crew members are stranded and under attack. This was the scene this past Wednesday in the Strait. A Thai cargo ship was struck by a projectile from Iran, setting the ship on fire and trapping members of the crew. It is one of the few ships that has attempted to cross since the start of the war. Most others have been at a standstill in the waters surrounding the strait. With the constant sound of drones and scenes like this all around.
8: At what point did you look at the situation out there and say, it's too dangerous, these ships should not sail through this strait?
9: That was very early, and very quickly Iran already said that they would attack any vessel that is passing through the Strait of Hormuz, and this was the moment when we called off.
7: From her operations center in Hamburg, Germany, Captain Zilke Lehmkuster oversees a 300-vessel fleet for the German shipping giant Hapag-Lloyd.
10: So hundreds, if not thousands, of ships sitting, hovering outside the Strait of Hormuz right now.
9: Yes, and they're all waiting basically to go inside, to go around the corner.
10: It's at a complete standstill. Yeah,
9: this is a standstill.
7: Six of her cargo ships carrying furniture, electronics, clothing, anything you might have in your home, were headed toward the strait as the war broke out. This is the message they heard from Iran's Revolutionary Guard.
11: Attention all ships, attention all ships.
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11: From now on, all navigating through the Strait of Hormuz is forbidden.
10: So you heard this message from Iran and took that seriously?
9: Yes.
7: Captain Lehmkuster ordered her crew not to proceed. Today, 150 men sit trapped as the war rages around them.
10: What were they seeing out there?
9: Drones flying by. Of course, they also saw explosions close to the port, a lot of smoke.
10: They saw explosions close to the port?
9: Yes.
10: That must have been terrifying for them.
9: It was.
7: And they are not alone. Roughly 700 ships are currently sitting in the Persian Gulf, including 400 oil tankers holding 200 million barrels of oil. That's enough to fuel Japan for 2 months. This is Captain Lehmkuster's view of the war now. Day and night, she and her team keep watch. Those orange dots are their ships. The men on board have been ordered to stay below deck as much as possible.
10: How often are you able to have communications with the crews out there?
9: Sometimes the communication is difficult because the satellite phone is interfered as well, but we are in constant communication with our crew.
7: Her biggest fear, what's happened to many other ships, like these two oil tankers off the coast of Iraq, struck by Iranian explosives and set ablaze in the Persian Gulf. One was American-owned. Crews had to be rescued by boat. The next day, scorched vessels were seen drifting in the water. Since the war started, there have been 16 confirmed attacks on ships in and around the Persian Gulf. Iran has claimed responsibility for several of them. At least 8 crew members have been killed. Matt Smith monitors ship activity in the Strait as an oil market analyst for Kepler, which tracks global trade and shipping. He made this time lapse showing how quickly ship traffic moved around the bend of the Strait in the days before the war.
12: So on a normal day, you see about 100 or so ships that pass through there. When the bombing started with Iran, we saw it drop to about 70. On the Sunday, we saw it drop into the teens. And then since then, it's just one or two tankers that are passing through there every day.
7: All those red and green arrows represent oil tankers that haven't moved for the past 2 weeks.
13: Fair to say this is a very expensive parking lot?
12: It is a very, very expensive parking lot, that's right.
7: The few ships that have moved are mostly from one country, Iran.
12: And you can see that Hilda is loaded with Iranian crude.
13: Hilda is an Iranian vessel.
12: Yes, an Iranian
13: loaded
12: tanker.
13: Loaded with Iranian crude.
12: 2 million barrels, and with all of that Iranian stuff, it is typically heading to China.
13: That oil is going to China?
12: Yeah.
7: And this past week, Smith and his team made a surprising discovery that Iran has exported daily 100,000 more barrels of oil than it did before the war, most of it going to China. Smith says 9 Iranian oil tankers have traveled through the Strait of Hormuz by turning off transponders that reveal locations. Thursday, on Iran State TV, the first public statement from the country's new supreme leader was read, saying, quote, the leverage of blocking the Strait of Hormuz must continue.
13: Choke point, a fair description?
14: Choke point understates it. This is the mother of all choke points. Imagine your heart has one artery taking that lifeblood to the rest of your body. And that is what the Strait of Hormuz is.
7: Bob McNally was an energy advisor to President George W. Bush during the Iraq War, who now advises clients on oil and gas markets. Last year, he made a prediction.
13: You saw this coming.
14: Absolutely. My team and I wrote a big report, and we're not surprised that if unmolested, Iran would be able to make Hormuz unsafe for that lifeblood to flow. We're not surprised at all.
13: Would you have advised President Bush to go through with these strikes?
14: Yes, I believe that what President Trump is doing in terms of defanging the Iranian regime is principled, courageous, and correct. Totally support the goal. If I were advising him on how to achieve the goal, I would emphasize the need to manage the oil and gas market implications. And that means making sure from day one we are attacking Iran's ability to do what it has done for some 12 days now, and may apparently

0: Free flow of traffic, yes.
1: It's not just gas prices. The cost of jet and diesel fuel has risen 25%. And as a result, higher plane tickets and grocery prices are expected to follow.
0: The gasoline we pay for at the pump, the price of that gasoline, is set in a global oil market. A supply disruption anywhere leads to a price spike for consumers everywhere, including here.
2: We're seeing this trickle-down effect?
0: We are. So when that mom in Des Moines goes to the store to buy food for her family, that food was grown with and transported by oil. And as those producers and growers of food react to and absorb these price increases, they'll be passed along to the consumer, to that mom in the store.
2: So what's happening at the Strait of Hormuz today affects the entire supply chain?
0: It does.
3: The straits are in great shape. We've knocked out all of their boats. They have some missiles, but not very many. I think we're in very good shape.
1: Despite President Trump's assurances this past Wednesday, the reality is most ships remain too wary to cross. In recent days, U.S. Central Command took out 30 so-called mine layers, boats believed to be used by Iran to deploy mines in the shipping lanes of the strait. The president said the U.S. would help cover the cost of risk insurance as a way to reassure nervous ship owners, and suggested the U.S. Navy could offer escorts for protection, though it is unclear when that will happen, as the Navy is currently busy fighting the war. Captain Liam Custer is still not letting her ships move through the strait.
2: Would more insurance help?
4: You cannot insure the life of a seafarer. So more insurance would not necessarily help. We rather have the escorts.
2: Has a U.S. Navy escort been offered?
4: No.
1: To move more oil onto the global market, this past week, the Trump administration announced it will temporarily lift sanctions on Russian oil that had been meant to punish Moscow after its invasion of Ukraine. 32 countries, including the U.S., also plan to release 400 million barrels of oil from the strategic reserves, the world's emergency supply, a process expected to take at least 3 months.
0: I've worked in the White House during an energy crisis. There are no policy solutions to a prolonged closure of the Strait of Hormuz.
2: You're saying there's not much a White House, a president can do to stop this bleeding.
0: You open up the toolkit, and the tools in there, the options range from marginal through symbolic to deeply unwise. Escorts are a sideshow. Strategic stock releases are a sideshow.
2: Gas tax holiday?
0: Gas tax holiday, sideshow. You got to restore the flow of the Strait of Hormuz.
2: Even if the White House, President Trump, declared an end of this war today, tomorrow, is there any guarantee that Iran would open up the strait and it's back to business as usual?
0: No guarantee. It's not like there's a big gate that swings open in front of the Hormuz and Iran locks the gate. So all Iran has to do is demonstrate every day, every other day, that it has the means and the ability to attack ships in the strait, and that will be enough.
1: And those attacks continue, including on this ship Thursday. Remember the orange dots Captain Liam Custer was monitoring in the operations center back in Hamburg? 2 days after our interview, one of her six cargo ships stuck in the Persian Gulf was struck off a port near Dubai. The ship caught fire. No crew members were injured.
2: What needs to happen in order for you to get on the radio to your crews and say, go, it's safe?
4: We would need really an end of this escalation so that there are no drones, no missiles, no whatsoever flying, and that there's a clear message from everyone that they will stop.
1: Yesterday, President Trump called on other countries, including China, to send ships to help secure the Strait of Hormuz, saying, quote, this should have always been a team effort. This morning, Iran's foreign minister said its military decides which countries are allowed to pass through the strait.
5: They call it asymmetric warfare. are highly sophisticated interceptor missiles, Patriots, THAADs, against Iran's low-tech drones made of materials you can largely get at your corner hobby store. While attacks by Iranian drones were down this past week, the amount of damage they have done has come as a jolt. An Iranian drone attack caused the first American casualties of the war when it killed 6 soldiers in Kuwait. Iranian drones are a drain on the U.S. weapons stockpiles and a threat to the Strait of Hormuz. We have found that in the race for a counterweapon, there are contenders that look like science fiction, lasers that focus on zapping drones out of the sky. This is Iranian propaganda footage of its arsenal of drones that have been menacing the Gulf states, blasting apartment buildings, airports, oil refineries. These Shahed drones are getting faster, stronger, they can move in swarms, and there are tons of them. Perhaps their greatest advantage, how cheap they are, often made of flimsy plastics. One costs as low as $20,000. To shoot them down, the U.S. is using anti-missile interceptors that cost millions. A possible solution? Lasers.
6: It changes the economics on how we can actually defeat and defend against these targets that are now being deployed and produced by tens of thousands.
5: Waheed Nawabi is CEO of American defense contractor AeroVironment, AV, that makes lasers that he says solve the money disparity.
6: So let me give you an example, a real example. A Patriot missile battery cost about $1 billion to procure one system. Each missile cost about $4 million a shot.
5: Compare that to a laser.
6: And the cost per shot goes from $4 million a shot to less than $5 a shot. In most cases, about $3 a shot.
5: That's shocking. The price difference of firing a missile or a laser is like buying a mansion versus a cup of coffee. We visited AV in Albuquerque, where their laser system, called Locust, is built. The top part that looks like Wally is the beam director. The deadly ray blasts out of one of the eyes. The base contains batteries as the power source and a cooling system. Each unit costs roughly $8 million and can be stationary or installed in the back of a truck.
7: Has it ever been deployed in battle?
6: Absolutely, yes. Multiple battles in different theaters around the world, including against Shahids.
7: Are you telling us that it has been deployed in the Middle East?
6: Yes.
5: He said he's not allowed to tell us exactly where, but it is not being used in the current war. That drones have become so pervasive in the war brings up the question, why didn't the U.S. have a cost-effective solution ready?
8: They went into this war prepared for certain threats, like missiles. They did not go into this war prepared for other threats, like drones hitting soft targets.
5: Mara Carlin worked at the Pentagon in both Democratic and Republican administrations. Her last job was Assistant Secretary of Defense for Strategy, Plans, and Capabilities. Is Iran doing anything that surprises you?
8: Not really. If anyone were to war game this out, you knew there were a couple things the Iranian regime would do. They would always look at how to use cheap, tough-to-counter capabilities like drones in as many spots as possible.
5: Is there anything within our arsenal to confront the drones?
8: So I can't tell you that there is one magic solution that will do it. And frankly, that's kind of the history of warfare. You find multiple ways to counter different challenges, and then your enemy either catches up or they then get a counter to that counter.
5: While AV is not a household name, it's a leader in developing drones as well as lasers. But their lasers face stiff competition from some of the giants, including Lockheed Martin and Raytheon. Countries are in the hunt as well. Israel has Iron Beam, part of the Iron Dome. Ukraine has a system. And China just revealed its lasers in a large military parade.
9: But you're going to start tracking this.
5: John Garrity, who's in charge of the LOCUST program, showed us how it works. First, LOCUST's radars find the enemy drone up to 7 miles away as it moves toward the target. Then an operator, in this case me, locks in on the drone by clicking an ordinary Xbox controller.
9: I'm going to have you tap that bumper one more time.
5: From that point on, the laser tracks the drone as it approaches using AI.
7: I don't have to touch anything. It's going to follow the drone wherever it goes, correct?
9: Yes, exactly. Yep. And that's the beauty of a laser weapon system, that ability to track and take that overhead burden off of the operator.
5: Now, as it gets 2 to 3 miles from the system, the final step, destruction.
7: Tell us about the kill.
9: So imagine, if you will, you're taking a beam of light or a flashlight and pushing that out several miles away. And that creates enough heat to melt through the plastics or what the material is that these drones are made of.
5: For a closer look, he had a drone placed in a hangar. The door was bolted, and we observed on monitors outside. John showed me what an operator would do.
9: All right, Leslie, what I'm going to ask you to do right now is go ahead and pull the trigger.
5: Watch closely, because the invisible beam travels at the speed of light. Here's the replay. The beam went right through the drone.
9: And you can see there, instantaneously flames. Look at the flames coming out of there. That is out of the sky. It is no longer a threat.
5: This is what the drone looked like afterward.
9: And so let's go ahead and fire again.
5: We were able to see the beam through cameras sensitive to infrared light.
9: Look at that. Isn't that cool? And so what you're seeing there is effectively clear light that's traveling across the sky and hitting the target that you intend. So the benefit of a laser system is you can just keep on lasing at that target until it goes down.
7: Can this shoot down 100 drones at the same time?
9: Because you're only taking 1 second or less to kill some of these drones, depending on the range,
7: boom, boom, quickly
9: go through and complete your mission.
7: Right now, today, is it strong enough to shoot down the Shahed drones that Iran is sending in?
9: So we've had a lot of great success with those types of drones. And our new LOCUST system is directly intended to get after that Shahed fight.
5: As drone technology keeps evolving, lasers have to keep up. Laser technology overall is still relatively young and experimental. Ongoing military tests have raised concerns about performance, accuracy, how heavy the battery is, how much energy is required, and how effective the beam is in certain weather conditions.
7: I'm told that there's a lot of trouble with these systems if it rains, if it's humid, if it's sandy, like in the desert, if there's fog, if there's dust.
9: Now, when you're talking about does the system operate in rain, well, traditionally drones aren't flying in rain.
7: What about sand and fog and dust?
9: You know, I won't get into our deployments, but I can tell you that our systems have been actively deployed and placed at their battle stations and never had to come inside during any weather events.
5: We asked Mara Carlin, the former Pentagon official, how laser technology should fit in the U.S. arsenal.
8: That would be an element, and has clearly been an effort that has gotten some investment, though surely not enough. But even for the lasers, you've got to be able to figure out where the target is coming from. So do you have sufficient intelligence along those lines? Are you able to make the physics work in terms of what you're actually aiming towards?
5: So you don't think lasers are a magic bullet?
8: So at this moment in time, they are very valuable. When we are sitting here 6 months from now, I don't know that will be the case.
5: But as the war enters its third week, there's an alignment of moments, with laser weapons maturing exactly when less powerful, less expensive military hardware is needed.
7: Is the U.S. military right now procuring Locust?
6: Yes, Leslie. Just this fall, the United States Army requested from us to deliver about $100 million worth of Locust laser-directed energy systems.
5: Turns out the lasers have been in use since last month, not in the war in Iran, but in the war on drugs at home. We have learned that the Army is routinely shooting down drones operated by cartels along the Mexican border.
7: Drug smugglers are sending the drugs in by drone.
6: Not just one direction. It's a lot easier to fly cash via drone than to dig a tunnel and then transport it underground.
7: So it's the Army that is conducting these operations using Locust on the border area.
6: I believe the United States Army is working in cooperation with Customs and Border Patrol.
5: But after Locust was used near West Texas, the Federal Aviation Administration, the FAA, shut down the airspace near the border twice, causing flight cancellations and cargo diversions.
7: Do you know why the FAA shut down the airspace over El Paso?
6: Because there were some concerns that these systems can interfere and hurt commercial airplanes.
7: Which
6: is not true.
7: It's not true?
6: It is not true.
7: Well, how do you know it's not true?
6: The FAA, just this past weekend, conducted a series of tests to ensure and demonstrate that the type of system that we've developed cannot and will not defeat or harm a commercial airliner.
7: So if you aim this beam at a Delta flight, it won't burn through it and disable it and crash it?
6: The system is designed to not make mistakes like that.
10: Oh my God.
5: In order for the lasers to be sold to the Gulf states, the Pentagon and the State Department would have to approve the sale because of the national security aspect of the technology. And then there's another issue.
7: Let's say Bahrain wants 500 of these to protect their hotels and all the other targets. Could you send them 500 tomorrow?
6: Not tomorrow. Remember, there's a chicken and egg thing in here. So far, we've only been authorized and allowed to provide this to the U.S. military. So I cannot go at risk and build $1 billion worth of this stuff when I don't have a contract in place that allows me to have a security or guarantee that somebody's going to buy it.
5: The reality is that even if the government gave the go-ahead for a sale to the Gulf states tomorrow, it would take months for AV to scale up its laser production.
8: When America went to war with Iran last month, the U.S. military faced an enemy using mass-produced drones to deadly effect. The same weapons have been used for years in Ukraine, some of them supplied by Iran to Russia. Unmanned and remotely controlled, drones have transformed the Ukrainian battlefield. They're estimated to inflict around 80% of combat casualties on both sides. The technology is nothing short of revolutionary, and it's evolving rapidly. As we discovered, to adapt to the new era, the U.S. military is learning lessons from Ukraine. Forget everything you think you know about warfare. The traditional front line in Ukraine has expanded to a roughly 10-mile-wide strip called
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1: I got a song filled with shit for the strong-willed. When the world gives you a raw deal, set you off till you scream, piss off, screw you when it talks to you like you don't belong or tells you you're in the wrong.

when I was on stage and I was thinking of, I felt like I know him though, and I know that I know his heart, and I know what he wouldn't do to hurt me. But I didn't realize that I feeling so confident, feeling so great about myself, and then it just be completely shattered by one thing, by something so stupid. But then you make me feel crazy. You make me feel like it's my fault. I was in pain.

mystery to me. The game commences for the usual fee, plus expenses, confidential information. It's in a diary. This is my investigation.

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0: Agora, as notícias que importam. 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
1: Há precisamente 10 anos, o Estado Islâmico vitimou 32 pessoas em ataques terroristas no aeroporto e no metro de Bruxelas, uma data que a Bélgica jamais esquecerá. 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
2: In Europe, and I should say very much pushed also by the Belgians and the French, who of course were the first affected by these major terrorist attacks, their services have very much put together, for instance, a task force together called Task Force Fraternité, to work together on these investigations, but also to push very much for efforts at European level, meaning that we've put in place interoperable databases. We've strengthened our borders. We exchange information much more fast at different levels, at national level, but also at European level.
1: Os esforços antiterroristas da União Europeia também tiveram de lidar com novas ameaças e compreender um novo fenómeno.
2: We've seen a different kind of attacks. We've seen the more self-initiated attacks by lone actors, if you will. So IS, that was responsible for the terrorist attacks in Brussels 10 years ago, has really adjusted its strategies, which means that we've also had to adjust.
1: Bartian Vetter acrescentou também que a guerra no Irão poderá aumentar a ameaça de ataques terroristas na Europa.
3: France's municipal elections have delivered one clear message tonight, and it's that the left is holding on to the major cities in France, including the capital Paris, where I'm currently standing. And behind me, left-wing supporters have just finished celebrating the victory of socialist mayor Emmanuel Grégoire in the second largest city of France, Marseille. Well, socialist Benoît Payan was also re-elected, but the left remains divided. The hard left of France and Baud party also made quite some significant gains this Sunday, even though they were excluded from alliances, especially by the socialists during the campaign, who accused France and Baud of anti-Semitism. The

There were nights I questioned everything. Who I was. Who I was meant to be. The weight felt heavy. The silence louder than any voice. But somewhere, beneath the doubt, there was a whisper. Still breathing. Still fighting. Still me.

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0: life, man.
1: Ah, man, shit about nothing. Got a little money, though.
0: For real?
1: Yeah, fucking around. Yeah, yeah. But what happened with that girl you was with?
0: Man, that bitch wasn't about nothing, bro. I fell asleep on her real quick. You
1: fell asleep?
0: Yeah, yeah, yeah. Hell yeah. But for real, what happened, though?
1: You know, I got with a few niggas. We mixed it up and came home,
0: yeah,
1: you know, so.
0: Hell yeah, buddy. That's the point. You gotta do that type of shit, you know? Oh, shit.

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Our colors will fade eventually, so if our time is running out,

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But I didn't realize that I feeling so confident, feeling so great about myself, and then it just be completely shattered by one thing, by something so stupid. 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
1: Let me have a stick.
0: Yeah.
2: We gotta go on the road, guys.
0: I'm telling you. The crowd is great. The people out there screaming, hollering, hollering, man. 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

0: Hey, what's happening here?
1: Come on up.
0: Oh, I shouldn't have eaten an upside-down cake. Hey, Louie, come here. 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

0: Atenção, o microfone está aberto e ninguém fique imune. Howard Stern Show, o programa onde tudo pode acontecer. Só aqui na Rádio Vibe 101.
1: Wow, there you are, superstar Jennifer Lopez. So good to see you. This is exciting for us.
2: It's exciting for me too.
1: We're not used to having somebody so classy in the studio, you know what I mean? It's really great. You love Diana Ross.
2: Love.
1: And why Diana Ross? Because it is represented.

0: representative of your career. She was great in music.
1: She
0: sold a ton of albums.
1: Yep. She did movies.
0: And she did movies.
1: Yeah. The people that I look up to are like Barbara Streisand, Diana Ross, you know, Rita Moreno.
0: Right.
1: Yeah.
0: When you're a little girl and you say to yourself, I want to be like Diana Ross.
1: Fabulous like Diana Ross.
0: Yeah, but there's no reality to it, right? I mean, it's people look at you like you're...
1: Not where you grow up on Castle Hill. No.
0: Because nobody makes it, right? You didn't have anyone in your life that was famous or had achieved fame.
1: No.
0: And you don't know. And
1: I didn't think about being famous either. I thought about, like, I love dancing. I want to sing. I want to act. You know, I saw West Side Story and I just thought to myself, that's what I want to do with my life.
0: West Side Story changed your life.
1: Changed my life.
0: It just seems to me that even wanting to be a dancer when you're a little girl, like, when you watch TV, who the hell do you emulate? Like, maybe there was like Anne Margaret when I was a kid used to go on The Tonight Show and dance.
1: Right. No, I didn't see that stuff, but my mom did show me a lot of musicals. She showed me a ton of musicals, and I just fell in love with them. Me and both my sisters.
0: It's a strange career, and this is, in my mind, I'm trying to wrap around. Yeah. Like, okay, I wanted to be on the radio. I can understand, like, being on the radio. But wanting to be a dancer, you can't imagine you're going to make any money at that.
1: Yeah, I think, you know, for a minute, like, so I'm little, I have these dreams. I love singing, I love dancing, I take dance class, I do all these things. I do shows at school, and that's kind of like the dream, right? But then it's, like, practical. My mom's like, you have to, you know, go to college, you have to... be a lawyer. I was like, okay, I worked in a law office. I said, maybe I'll be a lawyer. I'm good at this too, you know, so maybe I'll do that. And then, you know, it just calls you.
0: You were a good student.
1: I was a decent student. I was a good student, B student.
0: And you went to Baruch College.
1: For like a day.
0: And your mother was pissed because you dropped out.
1: She was so pissed.
0: Because she thought you were crazy. You wouldn't have a good future.
1: Of course, but she was right to think I was crazy because maybe I was a little bit crazy to think that I could do this, you know?
0: Yeah.
1: I don't know.
0: She wanted you to get a straight job, maybe meet a dude and get married and you'll be fine.
1: Yeah, not even get married. She was just like, I want you to be independent. I don't want you to ever depend on anybody. Like, I want you to go out there and have a career. I didn't do that.
0: Were you the type of kid who was super popular in school? I'm imagining with your looks, you know, I had the opposite experience. Nobody noticed me. But were you the kid at school who everyone said, oh, she's most likely to go into show business? She's
1: No, I was not. I was a tomboy. I was an athlete. So I was the kid who was always like, you know, at practice after school, you know, doing track, playing tennis, doing things like that.
0: And did anyone notice your singing voice? Were people kind of blown out by you? Were you considered like a child prodigy?
1: Right. It's funny because my sister was a singer, my older sister. You know Linda.
0: I know Linda.
1: But Leslie, my older sister, was a singer. She wanted to do opera. That was kind of her dream. And so she was considered the singer and I was kind of the athlete. And Linda was kind of like the smart one.
0: Right.
1: You know what I mean? And so we all had our labels. And so I stayed in my box for a little while. But then when I started doing shows with Leslie in high school, one of the teachers was like, I'm going to give you the big song in the thing. I'm like, me? And I had auditioned and I sang and I danced. And I was like, well, no, Leslie was the lead in the play. You know what I mean? It was like, so it was somebody saying, you can do this.
0: But don't be modest. I want you to really give me the truth here.
1: Yes, I'm...
0: Howard,
1: just so you know,
0: yes,
1: I'm only capable of the truth.
0: Okay, good. Because did people notice your beauty at that point? Like, were boys constantly paying attention to you? Was there a fuss made? When you walk in the room, you light up the room.
1: Thank you.
0: Let's be honest. You don't get to be a movie star unless you have that X factor.
1: Yeah, I didn't think of myself that way. I had a boyfriend in high school who's passed away now. His name was David Cruz. And we dated for like 10 years.
0: How do you know he passed away?
1: Because he passed away during the pandemic and it was in the paper.
0: Did you follow him? And like, are you one of those people that it's hard to let go of a boyfriend? Like, you like to check up. Like, I check up on anyone who ever had
1: Once
0: sex with
1: I'm
0: me.
1: Done, you're dead to me.
0: That's it. Is that true? No, but is that true?
1: This is why I never wanted to come on here.
0: Why?
1: Because I'm going to get in trouble.
0: You're not going to get in trouble. No, but wouldn't you? Like, I find.
1: No,
0: but
1: I'm one of those people, I don't hold on.
0: Right.
1: To be honest, not dead to me, but definitely like, it's over. I'm going to move on. And so we didn't really keep in touch. And I wasn't angry at him at all.
0: Can
1: in
0: you
1: any
0: imagine
1: way, shape,
0: his
1: or form.
0: Life at all? He when did he date you?
1: We dated in high school. We started when I was like 16, and we dated until I was about 24, 25.
0: You're kidding me.
1: No.
0: And did you break up with him?
1: Yeah, we broke up when I moved to L.A. to become a dancer, and I was on the Fly Girls, and then we got back together.
0: Oh, this poor guy.
1: Yeah, and then we were together for a little while, and I started acting, and then we broke up.
0: Oh, this poor guy, his whole life was like, I had Jennifer Lopez, and I blew it.
1: He was one of the most lovely people.
0: Yeah.
1: Ever. Yeah.
0: Why do you think you never got married to him?
1: You know, I kind of outgrew it. You know what I mean? In a certain way. Like, he was a real, like, Bronx guy who was, right, like, he had a job at the fruit market, and, you know, and I wanted to, like, do all these big things. And he tried. He came out for a little while, and then he couldn't get a job, and he couldn't find his way. And we wound up kind of just separating and growing apart. But there was no, it wasn't like a bad breakup. It was sad. Because we were together since high school.
0: And sad, too, because the reality is, when someone makes it on your level, that kind of fame, it would be very hard for a guy who was, you know, trying to find himself.
1: Yeah.
0: To be in your shadow.
1: Yeah.
0: You know, I don't think I could ever have married someone with a big career.
1: Right.
0: Because I need constant attention, and I need to be the most famous person in the room.
1: Right, right.
0: I do. I have a real, yeah. I have a hole.
1: I think it's hard for some men, for sure.
0: I was watching last night.
1: What?
0: I was thinking about talking to you, and there were so many things I wanted to talk about.
1: Yeah.
0: I was watching when, after you became a Fly Girl, you get this job with Janet Jackson to be in her video.
1: Right.
0: How difficult was that for you? You want to be the star. You know you have it. Are you sitting there going, that should be me?
1: No.
0: Really?
1: At that moment in time, honestly, no. I was studying acting. I was doing auditions. And I was dancing, making a living dancing. I was doing In Living Color. And I auditioned for the Janet tour. And I got it.
0: Right.
1: And then I got an acting job.
0: Right.
1: So it wasn't like I was like, I want this. I wasn't even thinking about going into music right then.
0: Right.
1: I was thinking about being an actor. That's what I really wanted to do. And I was making a living as a dancer.
0: Now, I guess when you get the Fly Girls, which was a big deal to be a Fly Girl. People don't remember that show maybe, but it was a big deal.
1: It was huge.
0: It was the greatest.
1: I honestly thought I'd made it right there.
0: Right.
1: I was done.
0: If that would have been the only thing that ever happened to you. The show was called In Living Color.
1: Right.
0: And
1: it was groundbreaking comedy sketch show.
0: Jamie Foxx.
1: Yes.
0: Jim Carrey.
1: Yep.
0: Did you get to know Jim Carrey at all?
1: Yeah, a little bit. You know, the dancers were separated from the comedians on the show, so we rehearsed separately.
0: Were you shocked when Ace Ventura was a big hit? Like, yeah, he was great on In Living Color, but then he had this huge movie. Was it shocking to you?
1: I think all of us were like, holy shit.
0: Yeah, he made it.
1: Yeah, yeah.
0: Let me understand this. So you say you want to be a dancer.
1: Mm-hmm.
0: I imagine that job paid well because it was on network television.
1: That one did. That was like hitting the jackpot as a dancer,
0: What
1: right?
0: could you make
1: because
0: back
1: I
0: then?
1: Remember making $50 to do a video, be a backup dancer in a video. Like it starts there, and then you make $200 on this gig, and then you get this gig, and hopefully you go on tour. And
0: how insane is that? Think about that.
1: Yeah.
0: Like $50, and that's the biggest thing you can get to be on a video.
1: Be in the video or, you know, do a show with an artist or, you know, hopefully try to be on Broadway or something like that. But once I got out to L.A. and was a Fly Girl, right then I started studying, like doing acting classes and was like, I don't want to stay in this job. I want to be an actor. So that's what I'm going to go for. And I put my attention on that. And then from there, I kind of got my first acting gig pretty quickly.
0: I found it so heartbreaking. I was watching. Do you know on the internet they have that video of you auditioning for the Fly Girls?
1: Yes.
0: Yeah. Have you seen that?
1: I lived it.
0: And yeah. And I mean, I watch it.
1: Yeah.
0: And you're dancing your ass off.
1: Yeah.
0: And I'm like, oh my God, this is so heartbreaking. Like all the women there are trying to get this coveted spot for this fucking show.
1: That was a huge hit.
0: Which was a huge hit. And you don't get it.
1: I don't get it.
0: Rosie Perez was the choreographer.
1: It was Keenan, Ivory Wayans, Rosie Perez, and the Fly Girls who were picking.
0: And by the way, I would imagine being a young dancer trying to get these spots, in terms of like the Me Too movement, I can imagine you Like, I bet you every guy saw you and like was like, hey, I can get you the dancing gig and all that. How much of that did you experience back then?
1: You know, I think maybe because I was kind of a, I was a tough Bronx girl. I give off the vibe like you can't fuck with me like that.
0: No one fucked with you?
1: No, not like that.
0: You never experienced that?
1: No, I got like, you know, when I started doing movies, you had the odd director who would make a comment about your boobs or something. And you were just like, this fucking guy.
0: Yeah, right.
1: You know what I mean? But I just was, I was very clear with when that happened, when those things happened of like, no, I'm not doing that.
0: You didn't have the nightmare situation.
1: No, thank God I did not.
0: But when you didn't get the job for the Fly Girls, do you think that's it? I should have gone, listened to my mother and gone to Baruch College?
1: No, because I was already making a little bit of a living. I already had a taste of it.
0: Did you have roommates back then?
1: Did I have roommates? I did. Like, it's so funny. It's such a kind of like blur to me now. Like, I remember sleeping in the dance studio, like, because I had nowhere to live after I left my mom's house and we had that big fight. I remember
0: living with a boyfriend
1: for a little while. I remember different things like that. Moving in with two other girl dancers. Like, there was so many iterations of it until you kind of like, oh, I can get my own apartment and pay for it.
0: Do you romanticize the struggle in the sense that like, oh, you know what? Those were the good old days. I think about my own struggle. I don't look at them as good days. It was a nightmare.
1: I love right now. Yeah. Right now is great.
0: Now is good. Don't you wish you could freeze this age, this time?
1: I was literally saying this yesterday. Yesterday, I was like, I would like to freeze right now.
0: Me
1: and just
0: too.
1: Stay.
0: Yeah.
1: Can we do that?
0: It's finally getting good.
1: I feel like we could do that, Howard.
0: Yeah.
1: Between the two of us. Well, we could call somebody.
0: We're very powerful in show business, and we together could freeze time. But, it, you know, when I think about your level of fame, it is pretty remarkable thinking about the girl auditioning for, the, you know, the Fly Girls.
1: Yeah.
0: You still got to pinch yourself, right?
1: All the time.
0: I was looking the other day at this whole controversy with Bad Bunny in the Super Bowl.
1: Yeah.
0: And then I thought of you immediately. You got the Super Bowl, and you sold 80 million albums. You certainly have, I don't know how many top 10 hits, but we could go through them, and we will. But when the Super Bowl came to you, they go, well, why don't you share the stage with Shakira and Gloria Estefan?
1: Right.
0: And Gloria said no. Did you see that as an insult? I kind of feel it is, because you could have carried it on your own.
1: I have talked about this, and I think, for me, it was always such a dream to do it, you know, like my idols, like Madonna, like Diana Ross, like Prince, like, you know what I mean? Like all of these people who died and you like wait for your turn. And when they said, oh, you're going to do it with Shakira or Gloria, I was like,
0: really?
1: It was almost like you think that one Latin artist couldn't do it by themselves. That was more the thing to me. Shakira deserved her own as well. Do you know what I mean?
0: Yeah, but it's even weird to put like Shakira, because she's Latin, with you. Like, because, you know.
1: Yeah, I didn't think of all of that, but I just was like, I wanted my moment, my shot at that to do what I had always dreamed. But I have to say, in retrospect, it was perfect. It was absolutely perfect. I'm so proud of that Super Bowl, and I'm so proud to have shared that stage with Shakira. Because we did represent something in that moment that was important. Two women who were moms, who were Latin, who, you know, stood for hard work and what was going on in the country at the time. I made the statement with the cages and the kids in cages. There was a lot going on that we were able to kind of bring a beautiful light to in the way that we do what we do, right? And so, now that I look back on it, I wouldn't have had, you know, God always knows what he's doing. He does. And sometimes you just have to surrender and go, okay. And that's kind of what we did. And she wanted to do what she wanted to do. And I wanted to do what I wanted to do. And somehow we came together and made something really beautiful. And I am grateful that I had that opportunity. And I wouldn't have done it any other way, I don't think.
0: Because I was looking at it from, you know, I was projecting my shit into it. And it's just like, hey, you know, this is my Super, this is my time. I've earned this.
1: You do think that. That's your initial reaction.
0: Yeah. And but what about like with Bad Bunny? It's like, is it racism? Because I feel it is. It's like, like this guy is, you got a huge career.
1: Yeah.
0: Why the fuck shouldn't he be singing at the Super Bowl? I don't see that. I mean, it's really a weird place the country's in.
1: The whole thing is crazy. I'm very much an artist who's about projecting love, being love, doing that, putting that onto to the universe. And I feel like as artists, musical artists, it's about sharing different ideas, different cultures, all of the things. And so I think it's, I applaud the NFL for doing that. And especially at this time to go, hey, we're going to put this artist in here for everybody to see because he's probably the biggest fucking artist on the planet right now.
0: He really is.
1: That's the thing that they usually do. So that, to me, is a triumph for all of us.
0: Yeah. The other thing, too, while we're talking about Super Bowls, the FCC got like 2,000 complaints that it was too sexy. Do you remember that? Like, you know, it's so long ago.
1: How many? 200?
0: 2,000.
1: 2,000?
0: Maybe it was closer to 1,500. I shouldn't exaggerate.
1: Okay, but there was a billion people watching or whatever.
0: But I don't know. I would take pride in that.
1: It's funny. What? Those things, all those controversial things are things people say. I think it's funny because it's like, I don't know. I never take it too serious, any of it.
0: Going back to your early sort of years, there was a little fact that I read that you guys had to sleep in the same bed together, all three sisters.
1: We did grow up in, you know, we first lived in a, down on, what was it, Featherbed Lane, Grand Concourse. That's where we grew up. Our apartment was, we had one room for the three of us, and my mom and dad, we used to, it was a two-bedroom apartment. I didn't think of it in that way. I just know me and my sister shared a room, and we shared a bed. And then we moved into a little bit bigger apartment. And then we moved
0: but
1: into
0: how old
1: a
0: were you when you're
1: two
0: sharing?
1: Family house. You know, little by little, my dad was great. And my mom, and together, they kind of gave us a better and better life as we went along. But we were a lower middle class family.
0: Right. Yeah. No, I was wondering if there was resentment on your part. Yeah, you love your sisters and everything.
1: Yeah.
0: But I know my father had a similar situation where he didn't have his own room. And I saw the anger in him just from that. That, like, he never had his own space.
1: It's so funny. It did the opposite to me. It made me not ever want to be alone, which was...
0: Oh, that's interesting.
1: Do you know what I mean? Yeah. I was so used to, like, being there with my sisters. And maybe girls are different in that way. It was cozy. It was good. If ever I was scared, my sister was right next to me. You know
0: so you
1: what I mean?
0: You took comfort in it.
1: I did.
0: You and really liked them.
1: Yeah, and me and Linda wound up sharing a room until I moved out of the house when I was in my teens. And Leslie finally got her own room, but... Me and Linda shared a room till I moved out of the house.
0: Were you ever self-conscious or sort of feeling bad that your career is so huge? Do you ever worry about jealousy from your sisters?
1: I think it's harder, you know, it's hard for them when somebody in the family gets famous. I'm sure you've dealt with this in your life. How do you, you know, reconcile all of it? Also, they are looked at through the lens of that's Jennifer's sister or that's Jennifer's mom. And I know that must be difficult. It would be hard for me. And so, but we do love each other so much. And we are a close family, even though we don't see each other all the time.
0: Right.
1: We're close in heart. And I think, you know, they are so proud of me. Like my sisters will come to my show. Linda will cry when I'm performing on stage. My mom won't stop dancing. My sister Leslie, who is the singer, will be like, "You sounded so beautiful." You know, she's...
0: It's so sweet.
1: It's amazing. And I'm so lucky. My dad, same thing. They're like my biggest fan. He's like...
0: Your dad's still alive?
1: Yes. Yes.
0: Was,
1: oh my God, that sounds so crazy. I can't even imagine him ever dead.
0: My mother's still alive. She's like 98.
1: Yes.
0: She hides in
1: she's
0: her
1: apartment. She's not giving up.
0: Death can't find her. She's hiding. It's remarkable. But that is also a strange thing that your parents got divorced. They were together for 38 years?
1: 33 years.
0: And then they announced to you that they're getting a divorce.
1: Yeah.
0: Is that as painful as
1: that? Devastating.
0: Did you think everything was fine?
1: I think
0: fine?
1: It's still devastating to me.
0: It is, right? It doesn't matter how old you are.
1: Because the family's never the same again.
0: No.
1: It's never the same again. And I don't know if it's like, if divorce happens when you're 3 years old, like it did for my kids, unfortunately, or if it happens when you're, you know, in your 20s. It's devastating.
0: Yeah.
1: Yeah. It was hard. And we've struggled since then. And I think it was just not until the last few years, maybe the last 10 years where... We're like comfortable. Everybody's like whatever. You know,
0: you can
1: what I
0: get
1: mean?
0: Together with both your parents.
1: It's all good, and we always did. They never, it never stopped.
0: But
1: we
0: it feels did. Awkward.
1: But it felt like, what do we do? And who? Where are we having Christmas? And how do we do all of this stuff? Right, all the big family things. How do we manage them? And that took time.
0: Yeah, I would think that's more of a mind fuck when they get divorced after 38 years. Like, what happened? Did they ever explain to you what happened, or is it just a mystery?
1: Yeah, I mean, that's my mom and dad's story to tell. I would never, like, get into that, but it was just you know, tragic.
0: Yeah.
1: For us, it was tragic.
0: No, I get
1: it. One of the things that I used to do, me and my sisters used to do when we were in the one room together.
0: Right.
1: Is we, every year on their anniversary, we would make an anniversary banner, like happy anniversary. And we'd put it right above the couch in the living room. And we'd stay up all night, you know, doing different shapes and trying to do it different than the year before. And like, their marriage for us, their anniversary for us was such a big deal. And I didn't think about that till after they got divorced. Like, we did that for years and years and years, me and my sisters.
0: And don't you also start to feel like, oh, now I have to be there for my mother. I have to sort of fill in and make sure she's okay. And there's a big burden put on you, I would think.
1: Again, didn't feel that so much as I did hope my mom was okay. I know she struggled afterwards for a little while. And my dad did too. My dad came to live with me at that time in L.A. And my sisters were here with my mom in New York. And it was a hard time for both of them. Again, like a good 10 years before they got over it.
0: Yeah. I mean, it must be mind-blowing for them to see your level of fame and success. I was thinking about this. Let's say on Kiss of the Spider Woman, which mm-hmm. I was shocked that I loved. I almost wasn't going to go see it because
1: yeah. You're I don't want to say that I hate it.
0: No. I didn't. I was afraid of that.
1: Right.
0: And also I was like, well, first I thought, oh, okay.
1: You're not a musical theater person.
0: No. And I love Spider-Man. At first I didn't know anything about it. I was like, oh, I love Spider Woman. That's awesome. And then I actually watched it and it was riveting. I mean, I raved about it. It was fantastic.
1: Thank you.
0: And you've been nominated for a Golden Globe. You've been nominated for Grammys.
1: Yeah.
0: I think it was an Emmy also.
1: I've been nominated for a bunch of different type of awards. It's
0: two Grammys.
1: Oscars.
0: Two Grammys, two Golden Globe, and an Emmy. Does it irk you that you haven't won an award? Like you haven't had that moment?
1: No, it doesn't irk you. You're very excited when you get nominated for something, you know, but, and you want to win. Of course, everybody wants to win.
0: Especially a Grammy.
1: But at the end of the day, it's like, you realize it doesn't really matter.
0: Does it really not matter? Do you sit there and go, well, wait a second.
1: Maybe if I won all of them, I'd be like, it really matters. I don't know.
0: No, you would like to have like one of those trophies.
1: Of course, because it's saying, and this is where I've come to with all of this stuff, because I get asked this a lot. You want to, and you think about it, but at the end of the day, it doesn't really mean all that much. You are still in the conversation of the best people in the world doing what they do. And that's fucking amazing.
0: When you were nominated, let's say, for a Grammy.
1: Yeah.
0: And I mean, listen, you sold 80 million albums.
1: Yeah.
0: That's not bullshit. That's a real musical career. Yeah. And you've got the acting career. Did you have a speech ready one of those nights?
1: The only time I had a speech like layout was with Hustlers. That was the only time.
0: Right.
1: Because I really felt like for the Golden Globes, right? Because then they did not nominate me for an Oscar, but I had been nominated for like the SAG Award, the Critics' Choice Award. I won the LA Critics' Choice. Like I thought like, oh, I have a chance at this, be ready.
0: Right.
1: Just in case.
0: Right.
1: And then I didn't win and I was like, I'll never write a speech again.
0: Right.
1: There's nothing worse than having the speech and not winning.
0: You feel like a real loser.
1: Because
0: you made it.
1: It's like, fuck, okay.
0: And it seemed like, when you get nominated for these things, is it true you have to really campaign for them? Like there's certain people's asses you have to kiss and do all of that
1: shit? You know, there is definitely a campaign trail, which I did not know about until Hustlers.
0: Right.
1: I had never done it till Hustlers. And, you know, you just go to all of the, you know, things that they tell you to go to and blah, blah, blah. And
0: you
1: and
0: worked
1: again,
0: your ass off on Hustlers.
1: I did.
0: You said for a year. I had to learn how to dance on a stripper pole. Like, it is hard.
1: It is very hard. It's funny. It was more of a crash course. I did it in, like, 6 to 8 weeks. I was bruised constantly from the bottom of my feet to the top of my thighs, my butt. The whole thing was bruised. There's bruising everywhere. It's so hard to do. And I remember talking to Cardi B about it, and she was like, oh, it took me years to really master it. It's hard.
0: Those women are talented. I mean,
1: they're very talented.
0: And plus, you're doing it naked, which is even insane.
1: The skin on the pole, the whole thing, it's a thing.
0: You can't help but fall in love with you when you're watching Kiss of the Spider Woman. You look like a goddess,
1: honest to God.
0: And I just wonder, is that such pressure in your life? Like, I say to someone, hey, Jennifer Lopez is coming on the show. They go, oh, she looks so fantastic. Is that a constant fucking nightmare for you? Because you feel like I've got to look fantastic everywhere I go because people, it's a story.
1: They expect it of you.
0: They do.
1: They do. They expect, like, they don't want to see you with your bun and your sweatpants.
0: No.
1: But, you know, I've been doing this so long that I move in my life in a way. This is me. This is not me being somebody else. I enjoy getting dressed up. My grandmother taught me, like, you don't leave the house without looking amazing. Make sure your hair is combed. You know, you look nice, wear nice clothes. Like, that's how I was raised. So for me, that's what I like to do. So it's kind of easier for me. It's kind of a cheat because it's just who I am. But I think when I'm, like, messy and I want to drop off my kids or take them to school, when I get the opportunity to do that, yeah, I go, oh God, let me put on a little bit of moisturizer on my face at least.
0: Do you think it's unfair? When I see paparazzi pictures, I'll see you going to the gym. I don't even know how the fuck you live your life. I honestly don't. I've experienced some of that with my success.
1: Yeah.
0: But not on the level that you, I mean, it seems to me like you can't make a fucking move without somebody photographing you. And does it feel unfair to you when they get you going into the gym with the Starbucks and the, you know, and you're like, just give me a goddamn minute.
1: Yeah.
0: Does it feel?
1: No, I'm sure you can go on the internet and see me, like, cursing out the paparazzi. It exists. Because there's days that it's just like, you feel like that. You're like, I just want a moment. I'm coming out of Tracy Anderson and I'm, you know, it's 150 degrees in there and you're sweating and doing all the leg lifts and you come out and you're discolored. Your face is red and yellow and you look nuts and your hair is soaking wet and they're like, and you're like,
0: it's mind blowing.
1: You got me going in. Do you need me coming out?
0: It's mind blowing. The amount of attention you get.
1: Yeah.
0: And I was even thinking about this in terms of your relationships with dudes. As soon as you hook up with a guy.
1: Yeah.
0: I don't know how a relationship could survive.
1: It's difficult to be under that, you know, microscope. Yeah.
0: Yeah. To a dude probably sitting at home listening to this, he's like, hey, I could be under that microscope. Fine. Take my picture and I get to sleep with Jennifer Lopez. I'll fucking take that deal any day of the week. Right. You know what I mean? But I was always shocked by no matter who you were dating.
1: Yeah.
0: Whether it's Ben or A-Rod or one of these guys, the attention, the focus. And like people rooting for the relationship or not rooting for the relationship.
1: Yep.
0: Does it seem like everything is doomed from the beginning? You know what
1: I
0: mean?
1: No, I don't feel that. I feel that the right person who can handle that and we can, I think I've made mistakes in the sense that I lived my life very out loud, even though I was in the public eye and I didn't, and I wanted to share my life with someone.
0: Right.
1: I want someone to be there when I'm having my big important moments on the red carpet. I want someone to be there, you know, when I'm doing whatever or when we're going to the store, whatever it is. Like, I wanted to share that. And so I didn't hide from it and I spoke about it. And I think now, after what's happened in the past few years to me and to my children, I just feel like I want to keep that part so much more quiet in my life.
0: How, like, can you do that?
1: You know, there's ways. There's ways to kind of just live and move where your relationship is not something that's, you know, on the table. You don't talk about it. You don't, you know, a lot of people have done it. And some people live out loud and some people, you know, they get married and you never know.
0: Yeah,
1: and
0: I know. With you, it seems to be like they just, they know.
1: Yeah. And it's hard because these are big moments in your life. You want to share them with everybody, right? And you think that's okay. But the truth is, when you're in this type of career and you have the type of level of fame that we're talking about, there is a compromise. There are adjustments that you do need to make because it is a very blessed life. You know, I really do. You get to do what you love for so many years. So do I,
0: That's
1: Howard.
0: Right.
1: And I love what I do. And I appreciate my fans and I appreciate the position I have and I appreciate the opportunities that I continue to get.
0: Right.
1: But at the end of the day, like, there's a trade-off in certain ways. And that's one of the trade-offs is that you have to learn how to navigate your personal life. And my personal life has suffered at times because of that. And now I have learned that, and it took time for me to learn it. I kept thinking, no, I can beat this. I can do this. And now I've realized that, no, you have to change. You have to change your behavior if you want to have, you know, a successful relationship in your life. And so that was part of it.
0: Wow. I relate to this because I have said, I think the greatest feeling when you're in love is like going out to dinner.
1: Yeah, living out loud.
0: Or like if you're on the red carpet, I want to be at your side. I don't want to be hidden in a fucking back room somewhere. Right. But I have friends who are in showbiz who are very high profile people. They're in relationships right now. You wouldn't even know it.
1: And that's the thing, right? Like the person can be waiting for you inside and still share it with you. You don't have to walk down a red carpet, right?
0: No, but I'm with you. It sucks a little bit.
1: It sucks a little bit.
0: You want to be proud.
1: But what would, again, it's like, what do you want in the long run?
0: Yeah.
1: Like, what do you want? Do you want it to work out or do you want it to kind of be, crumble under the pressure of scrutiny?
0: You mentioned God before. You believe in God.
1: Oh, yeah.
0: Do you still believe in true love? Yes. Was there ever a time in your life, with the amount of beauty you have, was there ever a time in life where you wanted someone to be in a relationship with them and you couldn't get them?
1: That's a good question.
0: I don't believe there would be.
1: There was one guy that I was like, had my eye on.
0: Right.
1: And I kind of like threw it out there and he didn't pick it up. And I was just like, oh, okay.
0: When was this?
1: This was not too long ago, like 10 years ago, maybe.
0: Right. So this was a person who was prominent and this kind
1: of thing.
0: Yeah. And he was, you were interested and you put out the signals.
1: A little bit.
0: You know, you can tell.
1: Yeah.
0: And not interested.
1: Yeah. Just like didn't respond back. And I was like, oh, okay.
0: Did that blow you? Is that a mind-blowing moment for Jennifer Lopez? like because you can pretty much get what you want when it comes to the world of dating. Like, were you questioning your whole reality at that point?
1: No, I just kind of moved on and thought, okay, not for me.
0: Wow. Now, this is a guy I'd like to meet. I want to meet the guy who...
1: I regret saying this story already.
0: Was the guy... Was his name Jesus? I mean, really, what the hell? Because that's just kind of a mind-blowing thing.
1: Maybe he didn't pick up the signal. I was very subtle. Maybe they didn't pick up the signal.
0: It's a superpower over men. And maybe even over women, too, in the sense that when you walk in the room, everyone gets excited. I mean, this place was a buzz that you were coming by.
1: Thank you so much.
0: Yeah. And you know, I was thinking about your music. Most of your songs are about love. They really are.
1: They're all about love.
0: And this is an amazing thing to sell 80 million albums and still have a film career that's over $3 billion at the box office.
1: Yeah.
0: Fucking amazing.
1: Fucking A. What are we doing?
0: What is happening here?
1: It's a blessed life.
0: Yeah, like Cher had that.
1: Yeah.
0: I don't think she sold 80
1: million.
0: She's
1: one of my idols. I love Cher.
0: Have you met Cher?
1: I don't think that I have, hi, I'm Jennifer. Hi, I'm Cher. Right. I don't think so. But I've been in places where she is, and I've watched her, looked at her from afar. Yeah.
0: I got to interview her. It was fabulous.
1: I'm sure it was amazing.
0: Did you read her
1: book? She's a great interview.
0: The book was great.
1: I did not read the book.
0: You
1: should.
0: It's really, really good. But when you meet your heroes.
1: Yeah.
0: Like, let's say, you didn't get to meet Cher.
1: I met Barbara.
0: All right. You met Barbara Streisand.
1: Love.
0: Were you able? She is a really easy person to talk to,
1: right?
0: Yeah. And what's remarkable about her, see, again, she's in that rarefied air like you. Not only did she sell a ton of albums.
1: Yeah.
0: And not only is she appreciated for music and can do musical theater and everything else, but she was a fantastic director.
1: Director.
0: Like the best director ever. What did you talk to her about when you met her?
1: I met her, and it was funny, I met her 20-something years ago when I was with Ben and I had the pink diamond ring.
0: Right.
1: And she was fascinated with the diamond ring.
0: That was a rock.
1: So she talked to me.
0: Right.
1: She was like, can I see your ring? And we looked at the ring, and then she said something about being famous, I remember. I don't remember the conversation perfectly, but
0: right.
1: I remember she asked about, how do you do it, the fame? And I think to myself, is Barbara Streisand asking me how do I deal with fame? This is like...
0: Wow.
1: It was a surreal moment. I said, I don't know what I said. I'm something stupid probably because I was dumbstruck and starstruck at the same time.
0: Yeah, I got pretty starstruck by her.
1: Yeah, she's something else.
0: Yeah, I mean,
1: and also she was my mom's idol. So it was like passed down to me. That's how I came to know her. And so I just always my mom looks up to you. I look up to you. It was
0: I don't think she
1: amazing.
0: Ever won an Oscar for directing. I think she was
1: have.
0: I think she was nominated. It's so weird.
1: Yeah. But that's the thing with those awards, right? That
0: we
1: were talking
0: about.
1: It's
0: it doesn't matter.
1: Things catch momentum. It's kind of a popularity thing. It's political. It's all so many things that go into it that you can't put all the importance on it of validation that people think that it gives you.
0: Didn't Barbara talk to you about her stage fright? You don't experience that, do you, when you got on stage?
1: No, I you know, I, like everybody else, I'm sure, well, I'll speak for myself, I get very adrenalized, very kind of excited and nervous, like nervous energy. And when I'm standing backstage about 2 minutes before, because you're always like standing back there waiting for the cue, everything gets very kind of zen for me. Like super quiet. And I'm just like, I settle in a weird, it happens every single time I wait for it. And I'm just go out there and do my thing. I'm always very well rehearsed.
0: I don't know how you do it all. You talk about well rehearsed. I would think for one of those concerts, I'm being serious here.
1: Yeah.
0: The amount of preparation that goes into the choreography and the singing and the lyrics and just knowing and your voice being staying strong.
1: Yeah.
0: And then like you'll be shooting a fucking movie at the same time. And then you got kids.
1: I know.
0: I don't see how your life is anything but work. It had to be a big decision for you to have children, because did you ever go through that phase where you went, it's not fair to them because I have such a huge career and it's so demanding of my time.
1: Yeah.
0: No way I'm doing this.
1: Yeah. No, the thing is, I was dying to have kids.
0: Right.
1: Because I had them later and I thought, I'm losing my window here. And I was married to Mark at the time and we were together for a couple years and I wasn't getting pregnant. And then all of a sudden on the third year we were together, I got pregnant.
0: Wow.
1: With twins. It was just like the best thing of my life. I was dying to get pregnant. I wanted kids so badly. And then I had these two fucking angels come into my life. And
0: you love it. You love being a parent.
1: I love them so much. It hurts me.
0: How does somebody with a career...
1: And the career part of it is so hard because I became a single mom when they were three. And I thought to myself, oh, it's all on me. I'm going to take care of these kids for the rest of their lives. I've got to go in. I almost went into hyperdrive because of that. And I had to get help and I had to do all the things.
0: When you say help, you mean therapy?
1: No, I mean...
0: You mean help to just raise the kids?
1: Yeah, to raise them. You know, my cousins helped at one point and then it was my friend and then it was nannies and then it was like all the things, right? And they were used to me working. And I think when the pandemic happened, I got to stay home.
0: Right.
1: I realized, like, I need to be more home with them all the time because I was just so on a trajectory of, like, I'm the provider. I have to do this. It's okay to be a single mom. I'm going to give them the life that I never had. You know, it was more of a drive like that. And then when the pandemic happened, and they were, like, 10 years old when the pandemic happened, and they spoke to me. They're like, you're not a regular mom.
0: You're not around enough.
1: You're not here every day. You don't drop us off and pick us up like the other. And I realized how much they needed me there. It wasn't just about me giving them a great life. It was about me, you know, being there for them all the time. And
0: but there's no way you can do it.
1: I know, but I started trying to balance that a little bit more. And also it's just about when they come into that consciousness, because they're babies before that and everything you do is fine.
0: Right.
1: But once they start talking to you in a real way at 10, 11, 12 years old, it's a wake-up call. And we have the best relationship now because I just was like, okay, you're going to know. If you didn't know before how much I love you and that you were the main thing in my life and everything I do for you, you're going to fucking know now.
0: So how do you prove that to a kid? Did you have to go into therapy? I'm talking about, you know.
1: Oh, I've been in therapy for, 25 years.
0: And what was your struggle saying no to projects so that you could put your kids for? Like, how do you prove to a kid you're there? Like, were you able to say no? I'm going to say no to something?
1: It's in the behavior, yes. It's I'm not going to work out of L.A. It's I'm not going to do this. You know, during certain times of their life, at certain things, it would be different.
0: And would management say to you, Jennifer, what the fuck are you doing? You have a career here. You can't do this. You can't tell people we, you know.
1: Well, my management and my producing partner, who are like, not just that, they're family to me now. They've been with me for 30 years. They know.
0: Who's your producing partner?
1: Elaine Goldsmith-Thomas.
0: Oh, I know Elaine.
1: And then Benny Medina. Uh-huh. And the three of us, you know, along with Kevin Huvain, you know, they know that my kids are my priority.
0: Right.
1: So if I say, I can't do this because of the kids, they don't even touch it. They respect it in a way that they know, it's a losing battle. There's nothing they can say. If I say no, it's no. And that's how it is. And that mutual respect and still, and how I listen to them.
0: Did you learn
1: something good to do. This is not. How do we work this out? But when it comes to the kids, it's like, I have to be there. They're like, you're doing that. It's so hard. You're going to fly from here to there for the day. And I was like, I don't fucking care.
0: Were you able to, like, when your kid's in a school play or something, were you able to sit there at the school play and make it about them and not say, I want to be the person on the stage?
1: Of course.
0: It's hard though, right?
1: No.
0: Come on.
1: No, not at all. I'm actually good at playing the back. You'd be surprised.
0: Really?
1: Yes. I'm good.
0: You can lay back.
1: Yes.
0: And not want to be the most famous person in the room.
1: Yes. Yes.
0: It's remarkable.
1: Funny to me that you say that. No, I'm okay with letting somebody else take the shine, whether it's my partner that I'm with. Like, I love it. I love being back here. I know who I am. I don't have to fucking...
0: So if you
1: have all the
0: attention
1: all the time. Also, my mom was a bit like that. So I learned how to play the back. Do you know what I mean? Like when you have a mom who's like the center of attention and taking it all and dancing in the middle of it, you learn as a child to kind of like sit in the back. So when my turn came and I did it, I'm okay.
0: Wow.
1: Oh, I love when my kids, it's about them.
0: So when you were, let's say, with Ben and you go to a restaurant.
1: Yeah.
0: You're sitting there.
1: Yeah.
0: Five people come up to the table,
1: right,
0: and they all ask for Ben's autograph.
1: Right.
0: You're fine. You don't sit there and say to yourself,
1: what about
0: this
1: me?
0: This is fucking hard. Why are they not recognizing me? Where is my...
1: Well, I know they... No.
0: You don't.
1: In my mind, I think
0: very
1: I know
0: healthy.
1: They recognize me, and they just like his work, you know?
0: Not me.
1: Not you?
0: I couldn't
1: you
0: handle
1: mad?
0: It. No.
1: Oh, God.
0: If you and I went to dinner, and I'm sure
1: and
0: you
1: they
0: would,
1: were talking to me?
0: Oh. I'd be like, this is embarrassing.
1: You're funny.
0: I'm a loser.
1: You're funny. No, you're
0: oh,
1: not
0: oh, yeah. No. It's a real struggle. I'm telling you, it's just a struggle.
1: No. And maybe, I don't know, maybe it's being the middle child.
0: Maybe that's it.
1: You know, because I'm okay being in the middle.
0: Were you furious when Linda was born? Were you as a child? Just
1: no,
0: like,
1: I was too little.
0: You were.
1: We were very close in age. I don't even remember her being born or anything like that.
0: Let's get back to your music. So this was the, I think this was the.
1: We really went off on a tangent.
0: Yeah, no, this is really interesting. Are you okay? I mean.
1: I'm totally fine.
0: Okay, yeah. This.
1: I was always afraid to come here.
0: I know, everyone's afraid of me.
1: I'm
0: such a lovable teddy bear.
1: You are a teddy bear. And Linda told me that for years. She goes, no, he's the best, he's the best. And I was like, he scares me.
0: Yeah, I knew that when you were at Brad Gray's wedding and you were married to...
1: which one?
0: I was going to say Michael Anthony, but he's in Van Halen.
1: Mark Anthony.
0: Uh-huh. You were judging American Idol at that point.
1: Uh-huh.
0: And Mark had done something on American Idol where he was like a mentor.
1: Right.
0: And I thought he had given these kids fabulous advice.
1: Yeah, he was great.
0: So Sue Mangers called me over to have a tete-a-tete with me. For some reason, she was kind of fascinated, like to meet, you know, the monster of radio. And then Mark was standing there, and you were standing there. And I went over to say hello, and you ran away from me
1: like I
0: was Frankenstein.
1: I
0: felt so bad.
1: You were a leper.
0: Like a leper. Like I was like, oh. And Mark came over and goes, hey, thanks for... I said, Mark, you're really good on American Idol. I was trying to tell you that, too. And I was trying to say, you really gave these kids excellent advice about modulating a microphone and everything. And we kind of hit it off. But you, like, I was like, oh, she, you know, I'm not gonna be pushy or aggressive.
1: Right, right.
0: Yeah, it was weird. So we almost kind of
1: I don't know why. I was always a little bit nervous about you.
0: Everybody
1: By the way,
0: is.
1: When I came here today, I was like, oh, I'm so excited to do it. But then when I walked in the building, I was like, I'm a little nervous. I was really nervous.
0: That's good. I like that.
1: You make people nervous.
0: Yeah, because I'm sure that nobody makes you nervous at this point.
1: It's true.
0: Have you ever met anyone in the last 10 years that made you nervous?
1: No. Just you, Howard.
0: That's me. So I take pride in that.
1: Yes.
0: I mean, I kind of love that.
1: Yes,
0: you
1: made
0: know, in
1: me
0: a way,
1: nervous.
0: That's how I feel like with you with the paparazzi. On the one hand, I'd be like, this is fucking annoying. And on the other hand, oh my God, I am so goddamn interesting. If I drink a cup of coffee... I still have it.
1: I wish I felt that way about the paparazzi.
0: By the way, speaking of American Idol.
1: Yes.
0: Was that a good time in your life being a judge? I judged on America's Got Talent. And
1: you hated it?
0: No, I didn't hate. I felt weird because sometimes
1: weird.
0: I would tell little kids that they weren't that good. You know, I had to be.
1: It's a hard job. It's harder than people think.
0: Was that a thing?
1: It was a great, I loved it. I actually really, I loved it. I didn't think at first it was, a lot of people told me it wasn't the right thing to do at that point in my career. And the kids were had born and I hadn't worked for like 3 years.
0: Right.
1: And it was like my first job going back and I was like, is this what I want to go back into? I want to make more music. I want to do a movie. Maybe I should wait for something. But something told me that I loved the show and something told me that I had something to offer to it.
0: I loved that show.
1: Yeah. And I had the best time. I loved it. I loved working with Randy and Steven.
0: Steven's,
1: we loved each other.
0: Steven's the guy who walks into the room, puts his arm around my wife right away.
1: Yes.
0: You know what I mean?
1: He's that guy. He's a sweetheart. We got along really well. We definitely had a love affair, the three of us. We loved each other.
0: You didn't have to
1: set
0: boundaries right away and say, listen, Steven, I think you're a great guy.
1: No,
0: you're
1: he was
0: a fabulous
1: very, he Steven's- was very respectful of me. I was married to Mark at the time.
0: Yeah.
1: And then I got divorced from Mark while I was still doing the show the second year. And so after, like, we were together 7 years. And then, yeah.
0: Whenever you're in a movie, is there immediate chemistry with your co-stars? I'm thinking of all your co-stars. I'll name some of them. Like, do they think they're going to score with you immediately?
1: It's funny. There's movies where you have to have a certain kind of chemistry,
0: right? Right.
1: And so you want to be comfortable, open with the person. But I think I'm very good at setting a boundary. Like, this is work. This is not anything else.
0: Yeah, but guys are dogs. I mean, Nicholson had to have hit on you. Yes, Nicholson was in love with you. True or false?
1: I don't know. You'd have to ask him. I don't know.
0: The chemistry between you and George Clooney was very strong.
1: Very strong, yeah.
0: No romantic feelings.
1: Nothing.
0: Are you one of those women, an actress who says, I can go on set, do a love scene, and separate it all out?
1: 100%. And it's also because listen to me.
0: Okay.
1: Let me tell you my experience.
0: Yes.
1: Here it is. I was usually in a relationship.
0: Right.
1: And the type of woman that I am is when I'm in a relationship, nobody else exists, period.
0: Really?
1: Really.
0: And these guys get it?
1: And these guys, I think, feel that.
0: Wow.
1: They feel like there's not an in here when I'm with somebody. If I'm not with somebody...
0: It could happen.
1: And there's chemistry, then maybe something could happen, but it's not guaranteed. I have to like you, too.
0: Is it a huge... If you were advising an actress and they came to you, would you advise them never to get involved with someone on a movie set?
1: Yes.
0: Because it's an unusual situation. It's unreal.
1: Yeah.
0: It's almost like being a Bachelor in Paradise. I mean,
1: right.
0: Everything is done for you. It's this magical moment.
1: The only co-star that I was ever with was Ben.
0: Right.
1: Who I wound up marrying eventually.
0: Right.
1: And we were not together while we filmed the movie.
0: Right.
1: It was after that we got together.
0: Because why? Because you knew at that point you were in another relationship?
1: Yes. When Ben and I worked together the first time, I was in a relationship. I don't know if he was in a relationship. And then months after that, I was single and he called me.
0: And I'm just always amazed at the amount of attention that drew to you.
1: Yeah.
0: I've never seen anything like it. I mean, okay, you're going out with a dude.
1: I know.
0: I mean, like when you hook up with someone, it's like people can't get enough.
1: I try to look at it from a very loving and caring point of view and that they want me to be happy. They want me to...
0: Oh, no, that's not it. No one wants anyone to be happy.
1: Stop it, Howard.
0: Please.
1: That's not true.
0: It's so true.
1: It's not true.
0: They are rooting for it to fall apart, to fight. I'm telling you, people.
1: No, people are good.
0: Really?
1: Yes.
0: Gee, I got to hang out with you a bit. Maybe I'll get a little more positive. My wife says I'm the most negative human being on the planet.
1: It's crazy.
0: Why was your kiss on screen with Josh Lucas the best on-screen kiss you ever had?
1: Oh, I said that years ago.
0: Somebody
1: asked me what was the best kiss.
0: Yeah. What makes a great on?
1: He was a decent kisser.
0: Do they slip you the tongue when they kiss you on screen?
1: You know, you kind of talk about those things before I do. It's like,
0: right.
1: How are we kissing? This is, what type of kiss is it? Sometimes it's a sweet kiss. Sometimes it's a...
0: I love this.
1: Not,
0: you know why I love it?
1: Why?
0: If I was in a movie, it'd be so great. We have to go back and practice kissing. It'd be so fucking great.
1: Well, the practicing kissing is where you cross the line, right?
0: Like, right.
1: You can't practice the kissing.
0: Well, we have to see what the line is, don't we? No.
1: You talk about the kiss. And then you get into it from there.
0: So no one ever got carried away. You're filming and they start slipping you the tongue and you're like, hey, look, dude, let's calm down.
1: Yeah. I mean, I can't remember that happened. I've always felt very comfortable with my co-stars. We set boundaries before. It's like, this is a real, like, we're going to tongue. Are you okay right. with that? Yeah, right. I'm okay with that. We're okay with that. Okay, yeah, the scene needs it. It's always about the scene. It's always about what the movie requires.
0: I see these actors. I did a movie of my life. I had an erection in every scene. Anytime it was even like anything. Because you're surrounded by beautiful people yeah. and you're doing these kind of romantic things.
1: Right.
0: You're in a scene with Richard Gere. It's got to be. Yeah. It's got to be a turn on. No? Richard Gere. He's the hottest.

0: album out, this song goes to number one. There was a Spanish song on it called No Me Ames, goes straight to number one.
1: Unbelievable.
0: So I have the number one Spanish song, number one English song, number one album. It was crazy. It was insane.
1: What happened?
0: But I didn't think, like, what if it doesn't do that?
1: Right. You were
0: but
1: just
0: I
1: positive.
0: I also didn't think, what if it does do that? I didn't. I just was like, this is my job. This is what I'm doing. There's an ignorance to when you're younger that's so beautiful that I wish I had now.
1: Does the record company just kiss your ass all fucking day?
0: Well, it was Tommy Mottola.
1: Oh,
0: you know,
1: it was
0: at
1: Tommy.
0: That time.
1: Yeah.
0: And I wouldn't say he kissed my ass all day, but, yep. You know, you everything was like, okay, what are you doing next?
1: The world is
0: What's
1: your oyster.
0: What's the next thing? You know, you're going to start your next album right away. It was those type of things where it's like, all of a sudden, the way my life changed is that I got on this hamster wheel.
1: Yeah.
0: A hamster wheel of work where it was just like all the time. And I was constantly exhausted.
1: I can imagine.
0: I was constantly exhausted. And I was going from movies to music to movies to music to movies to music to touring to promo to this to that. It was just relentless. And I didn't get a hold of that until I like had a breakdown. And then I had to stop. But I was constantly tired. And
1: how bad
0: now
1: was the
0: I think
1: breakdown?
0: About that too. Bad.
1: A psychological breakdown.
0: Yes. Yes.
1: Like you lost it.
0: I froze.
1: What do you mean?
0: So I froze. So one day I was on the set. I was doing the movie Enough. I've talked about this before. I was doing the movie Enough. I'm in the trailer. I'm walking to the set. Every time I'm walking to the set, my heart starts beating fast. My heart starts beating fast. All of a sudden I sit down and I can't see.
1: Ooh.
0: Now I'm frozen. And my assistant is there, who is also my best friend since the second grade, Arlene. And I said, I can't move. And she goes, what? And I go, I can't move and I can't see. And she goes, stop it. You're scaring me. And I was like.
1: And do people think you're a diva, like you're just being dramatic?
0: No. She knew something was wrong.
1: She did.
0: She knew something was wrong. She calls my security guard at that time, B.O.B. And I said, get B.O.B. Take me to the hospital.
1: Wow.
0: And he had to pick me up and put me in the car. And I had just had like. It's just shut all the way the fuck down. It was
1: God.
0: You're done. What you can't do it anymore. I think I had worked like 48 days in a row when we went and looked back and hadn't had a day off. I was doing junkets on the weekend. I was doing promo. I was recording at night. I was doing the movie during the day. It was an insane amount of work for any one person. And I just didn't know my limits. I just thought I could keep going and going and going. I was getting like 4 or 5 hours of sleep a night. Finally, my body just was like, and my mind was just like, you
1: collapsed.
0: Rest. I was so scared to go back to work. I said, I told the doctor, I said, can you write a note that gives me a month off?
1: Right.
0: And he said, no, I won't do it. He goes, because you're going to get more and more panicked and more scared to go back. He's like, you need to sleep this weekend. You're going to recalibrate. You're going to stop drinking caffeine. You're going to work out regularly. And he just put me on like a healthy program that I've been on since then. And I'm very conscious in a way. He's like, you have to sleep 7 to 9 hours a night.
1: Did they medicate you?
0: He asked me if I wanted to be medicated. He's like, I can give you this. And I was like, I don't want any medication. I don't know why in that moment. I was just like, I was always, my mom didn't even let me take aspirin.
1: Right.
0: So I was raised that way. So I was like, I don't want any medication. I don't want any drugs. I don't want to wind up like a Hollywood, like drug addict.
1: And aren't you afraid also? Yeah, you'll turn into Judy Garland or something.
0: Anything. Like just, there was always those nightmare stories about people going and losing themselves in Hollywood. You know what I mean? And I just didn't want that to happen to me. And so I said no. And I went home and I rested for the weekend. And I was back at work on Monday.
1: Wow.
0: And started doing this program, and I've been good since.
1: You go to the gym every day?
0: No. I would say 3-4 times a week.
1: What,
0: and then
1: what
0: when
1: are you
0: I'm
1: doing,
0: training
1: Pilates?
0: For something. No, I do weight training, weightlifting.
1: No kidding.
0: Yeah.
1: Are you constantly having to look in the mirror because you have to keep your look? You have to stay, you know, Hollywood is relentless. I mean, you look really great.
0: Thank you.
1: I'm assuming you haven't done anything, you know, weird to you, because you still look like Jennifer Lopez.
0: Thank you.
1: I see the work that these women are having, and men now.
0: Yeah.
1: They don't even look like, it's scary.
0: I'm healthy in that I know that I'm going to age.
1: Does it frighten the fuck out of you?
0: It does a little bit. It's very hard. I remember talking to my dad about this.
1: Yeah.
0: I said, Dad, is getting older, is it fun? Is it good? What's good about it? And he's like, nothing. And I was like, God damn it, Daddy.
1: This is my kind of guy.
0: Yeah. And I was like, but I think he was really trying to tell me, like, enjoy your life now. You know what I mean? And enjoy every moment, because you are getting older in every second, right?
1: Do you worry? This is maybe this is too deep a question for this show. But do you worry? Can anyone really love me if I don't have my look?
0: Sure.
1: Yeah.
0: 100%.
1: I mean, I never had looks, so I don't have to worry about it. You know what I mean? I have that liberation.
0: I think the work of my life, and it's not because of beauty, is about self-love, is about knowing that I am worthy of love and people paying attention to me and not leaving and not doing that. That's the work of my life, to know that I'm whole on my own.
1: But do you let yourself want that?
0: Want what?
1: Are you able to say to the people in your life,
0: yeah,
1: I need you to love me, and I need you to get emotional.
0: I know.
1: These are my issues.
0: Yeah.
1: I need you to love me, and 'cause it's me, and not because of the whole Jennifer Lopez thing. It's a hard thing to want for the kid inside.
0: Yeah, just love me, take care of me. But I've learned, Howard, is that I have to love that kid inside.
1: Right.
0: And it's a journey. It's been a journey.
1: It's hard. Right?
0: No, it's been so hard. But I think when my life changed a year and a half ago, I really went on the journey to figure that part of myself out. And now I'm in a place, and during that summer, I remember sitting outside with my closest friends and going, this little girl who was 7 years old, barefoot, dirty feet, ripped nightgown, did all of this.
1: Right.
0: And I never gave her, I don't give her credit. All I ever think about is, I could be better at this, I could be better at that. I didn't win the thing. I got the, you know,
1: right.
0: People say I'm this, people say I'm that. I have to do better. I have to get better. I'm not good enough. It's not good enough. Never,
1: right.
0: I'm never perfect. And it's this thing, instead of just going, you did really good. You did really good. Look at you. Not because you're famous, not because you've made movies, because you're a good person. You're a good friend.
1: Yeah.
0: You're a good mom.
1: Right.
0: You're a good daughter. You're a good person. You're a good human. In all of this, you're that. And that's when I started really changing how I looked at myself and appreciated myself and giving that little girl who, and then did all of this other stuff too, the credit that she deserved. And I was able to feel really peaceful and calm by myself.
1: In any of your relationships, did you feel you got that from someone that where they said, you know what, like, this is true love. This is love for me.
0: They all saw and wanted to see me and did. They got that glimpse, and then their own, whatever version of that for them is, got in the way.
1: Because you couldn't live up to that version. Who knows what was in their head?
0: Yeah, and I feel like it always started with very pure, loving intentions.
1: Right.
0: I never felt like from the beginning, oh, this is awful toxic. I always felt like this person loves me.
1: Do you think you've truly been loved?
0: No.
1: No. Do you think you really have experienced loving someone?
0: Yes.
1: You have?
0: Yeah.
1: And when you can't get that love back, that's the biggest heartbreak.
0: What I learned, it's not that I'm not lovable. It's that they're not capable.
1: Because of what?
0: And that
1: narcissism?
0: It's different for different people.
1: They can't love.
0: They don't have it in them. They need to appreciate the little person inside of them.
1: They have little to give.
0: Them. Yeah.
1: You've been in relationships with
0: And
1: people.
0: They gave me what they had.
1: Right, but
0: they
1: it's
0: gave
1: not
0: me
1: enough.
0: All of it. Every but, time.
1: But it's this much. It's
0: all the rings, bit. All the things I could ever want.
1: Right.
0: They tried to give me the houses, the rings, the marriage, the all of it. But they
1: didn't love you.
0: They didn't.
1: And didn't know you.
0: And I didn't love myself.
1: Right. Jeez. It's tough. This is some journey, right?
0: It is.
1: Yeah.
0: But it's good because I feel like, I always say, like, when I got divorced this last time, it was the best thing that ever happened to me because it really made me journey into, I mean, I had a religious coach. I had a therapist, a couples therapist, an individual therapist. I had a, you know, coach to understand the addiction. Like, I had everything. I was like, I'm going to fucking figure this shit out if it kills me. And it really got to the point where I go, oh, that it's the core. It's the core of the thing is you. It's nobody else. And when I did that, now I'm able to sit here in such a more self-assured, kind of self-aware way. The things that have happened to me, whether my mother, my father, in my own life, how I learned to love, how I felt neglected, all the things that are in your head as a person, and know who I am and just really appreciate that person and feel really comfortable and good in being myself. All the good parts and all of the kind of complicated things.
1: But you haven't had that with someone.
0: Glimpses.
1: Yeah, yeah. I wish that for you. So go back to your musical career for a second.
0: Yes.
1: Because we're getting very heavy.
0: What's happening?
1: Well, it's illuminating.
0: You're like a
1: me.
0: Therapist. You're like a...
1: Well, I've been in 30 years of therapy, so...
0: Right.
1: Me too. And this is what I struggle
0: with. So we wind up going there.
1: Well, what you're speaking about really resonates with me.
0: Yeah.
1: Because this is
0: it's the thing.
1: It is.
0: It's the thing
1: it's
0: of
1: everything.
0: Life. Love is the thing. For yeah. yourself, sharing it with someone else. It's like, there's nothing else. Love your kids. Like, it's love.
1: And
0: love
1: I want
0: is
1: you
0: the
1: to,
0: thing. That's why I get so angry with people sometimes when they waste so much time criticizing other people or hating other people or worrying about what other people are doing or why is Ben Bad Bunny doing this? Super Bowl? Just love, motherfucker, love.
1: Yeah.
0: It just have your own life and make that beautiful and let all the beautiful things that people are trying to put out into the world affect you in the best ways. Like, that's why I do what I do. That's why I love what I do.
1: You sound perfect to me.
0: I love seeing people jump and sing at these concerts. I love seeing them cry. I love going down and hugging them.
1: Is that the thing that turns you on the most? Is it, if I said to you, you could only do one thing, you could only be in movies?
0: Stop.
1: Well, here's a choice. Movies, a recording career in performing, or what would be the third thing? All right, just
0: entertainer, like on stage.
1: Yeah, okay. But would it be the movies or the singing career?
0: Oh, God. It's really, really an unfair question.
1: You love it both.
0: I love them both so much. That's why Kiss of the
1: Spider-Woman. Choose one, though. Oh.
0: Kiss of Spider-Woman, I get to do everything.
1: You nailed it.
0: Thank you.
1: You did a great job in this Kiss of the Spider-Woman. I hope people go see this because I think I'm the perfect example of this. I'm a dude like, it's musical.
0: Musicals,
1: blah, blah,
0: I know.
1: Blah, blah, blah,
0: but
1: blah.
0: It's not really a typical musical.
1: No, it's not. And yeah. It's a beautiful story.
0: Thank you.
1: I mean,
0: I love it. You know, Kiss of the Spider-Man was written in the 70s by Manuel Puig. And then they made it a movie in the 80s. William Hurt won the Oscar. And then Cheetah Rivera did it, won the Tony on
1: Do you know
0: Broadway.
1: Her, Cheetah Rivera?
0: I never met her. And she was supposed to do the part of the older woman in the movie, the elder.
1: Yeah.
0: And she died.
1: I know.
0: Like right when we started rehearsing. Right before I met her.
1: You loved her.
0: I loved her.
1: Yeah.
0: She's amazing. I've been watching her do, there's got to be something better than this.
1: And Rita Moreno, you love.
0: Love.
1: Because
0: I saw them and I go, I can do this. There's a template for it. You know,
1: you
0: representation is such a big deal. People don't realize that. You know,
1: when
0: you see
1: your
0: somebody like you.
1: Of course. When you're a little girl, who are you going to look at?
0: Yeah.
1: You can't look at the white lady up on the screen.
0: No, or anybody else. You have to see a version of yourself up there to know it can be done.
1: Right. By the way, on this song, the first time you kind of like heard the demo for it, you were like, it's not good enough.
0: Yeah, it felt dated. And then they redid the production on it, and I loved it. And then we did a remix that blew me away, that Hex Hector did, and I've performed it ever since.
1: And those years of MTV being around, those were pretty great,
0: those
1: right?
0: Those are great years.
1: I know some artists don't like, I don't want to take my music and give a visual representation, but you loved it, right? It was a great way to combine.
0: That was part of it, right? Because I grew up on Madonna and Janet Jackson and Michael Jackson and all
1: Do you
0: these
1: know Madonna?
0: Epic videos. I've met her once or twice, yes.
1: What's going on? How come you don't have more famous friends? I would think your life is fabulous.
0: I'm not a famous, I don't have a lot.
1: You
0: any
1: party
0: famous
1: at all?
0: Friends, really.
1: Do you go to parties or anything?
0: No, not really. I mean, I go out when I have to. I'm more work, do my thing, rush home, get cozy.
1: Do you have any famous friends that you're close with?
0: No, I'm just not. I don't know. I don't know why. I stay in I have a very small circle.
1: Do you enjoy being around other famous people who you can turn to for advice and say,
0: I think I'm shy.
1: Oh.
0: I think I'm shy and I'm don't like bothering people, and so I don't connect with everybody. And I think they see me maybe as standoffish. I'm not.
1: Right.
0: The minute you start talking to me, I'd be like, blah, blah, blah.
1: Yeah, you seem very, very available.
0: Yes. Yeah. But yeah, I think maybe that's it.
1: Here's a song that was a hit for you. Gloria Estefan was going to release this.
0: Yes.
1: And she said, it sounds too much like what I've put out already, so I'm going to give it to Jennifer Lopez. When you do a concert, you got to do this, right?
0: It's the one that brings down the house.
1: Right.
0: I do a whole bunch of booty shaking with it. It's just like a whole thing.
1: You shake your ass.
0: I do.
1: Yeah. You love it.
0: I do.
1: Because you love dancing.
0: I love dancing. My mom.
1: I don't understand.
0: I get this from my mom. My mom would be in the living room shaking her butt, showed me how to do it with my knees.
1: Is dancing fun?
0: Yes.
1: Is it fun when you're doing it for a living? Like when you audition for the Fly Girls, I can imagine you were probably like, this is fucking, if I make one wrong move.
0: Yeah.
1: If I make one wrong step.
0: Yeah.
1: That's it. They cut you.
0: Yeah, they do. But the thing is, you're doing it all the time at that time. So it's like dancers know this. It's like you're in shape. You're doing it. You're picking up the choreography quick. It's just whatever. And then they either like you or they don't like you.
1: How long does it take you to get a dance? Like if a choreographer would come into a room and say, okay, Jennifer, here's what I want you to do. Step, step, step, step, step, whatever the
0: now
1: hell
0: I
1: do.
0: Now or then?
1: Then.
0: Then I would pick it up so quick.
1: Really?
0: Yeah. And the choreographers I work with now say, oh, you pick up quick, but I don't. I feel like it's harder now.
1: Because you're older?
0: Yes. It's just like, oh, this is a lot of work.
1: Yeah. And you got to be limber.
0: Yeah. I am limber.
1: You are?
0: I'm still very athletic. I still work out. Yeah, so that's all good. But it's just harder. It's like I don't want to be in there 8 hours a day learning a routine, but I have to.
1: Did you ever have to go like when you're first a dancer, did you ever have to like dance at like bar mitzvahs and weddings where like you get paid?
0: One time I did what you do crazy shit when you're a dancer to like make money.
1: Yeah.
0: And I don't know how I got it. Like another dancer was like, I do these parties on the weekend and we just go. And I said, and what do you do? He goes, you just dance and people hire you to make sure the party's good.
1: Yeah.
0: And so they'd give us these crazy outfits, like a Carmen Miranda outfit or whatever. And then I'd be like dancing.
1: And all the dads want to dance with you, right?
0: Yeah, and you dance with everybody and they put a little box up and the guy's over here and you're over here and everybody's dancing. It's crazy.
1: How do you stay on top of the music scene? Do you go to clubs and stuff and listen to what kids are listening to? Because it's you know, it's a young person's game.
0: Yeah, it is a young person's game.
1: Yeah.
0: And most of the stuff, it's like we have Bad Bunny right now. It's like you make this body of work while you're younger and then you keep making music because you love it.
1: Right.
0: But it's a different thing. And you get tired of doing the same thing.
1: Right.
0: You know, for me, I'm just like, oh, what new thing can I do?
1: Well, that's why you probably love making Kiss of the Spider Woman.
0: I loved it. And I really feel like that's going to be reflected in the shows I do now because it's just a different era for me. Like, yes.
1: I dig your whole look in that Kiss of the Spider Woman. Would you ever do a show where you like dressed like that?
0: Yeah. I mean, elements of it, right?
1: Right.
0: Because people want to come and see you, but they also love to see you do different things.
1: Do you ever put your own music on at home?
0: No.
1: Yeah, I get that.
0: No. Every once in a while, like years, I mean, every year, I'll like be in my car.
1: Yeah.
0: And a song will come on and then I'll go, oh, what about that other song from that album? Or what about, it'll remind me of something else and then I'll put a couple of things. Sometimes hair and makeup people, they want to play my music while we're doing it. And I'll listen to it sometimes then just to get vibey, but
1: Tell me the pressure when you're doing Kiss of the Spider Woman. I was thinking about this and I'm watching in the movie and you're doing this elaborate number.
0: Yeah.
1: And it seems like they're doing these long tracking shots and
0: they
1: stuff.
0: They do. They did. Yeah.
1: And the beautiful look and everything. And you get on the set and you look around and you see all of this equipment and everything is focused on you. And you're like, I can't fuck this up right now.
0: Yeah.
1: That pressure is intense, isn't it? If you start to think of the enormity of the amount of money they put in.
0: If you think of it.
1: Yeah.
0: But you don't.
1: Oh, man, I would.
0: No, all I'm thinking about is what I need to do, making sure that I'm putting forth whatever the feeling, emotion, moment is that we're trying to create, and so focused on that.
1: Do you ever get self-conscious? Do you ever sit there and go, oh, the director's looking at me cross-eyed and I'm not probably not doing this right?
0: I mean, there's moments that things like that happen where you feel like, oh, I fucked that up or I got to do it. But the thing with movies is like, and I've been doing it so long, it's like, oh, we'll just do another take. I've learned, I think, to keep everything very simple.
1: You're the executive producer on that movie. One of them.
0: Yes.
1: Ben, too.
0: Yes.
1: Yes, he better not say anything to you about the way you're doing a scene. He better keep his fucking mouth shut, in my opinion. Am I correct? Like, it would be really bad.
0: He wasn't on the set.
1: He wasn't allowed on set?
0: No. I didn't say he wasn't allowed on set.
1: I was looking for a headline.
0: He wasn't. I know you're
1: right. You know what I mean?
0: He wasn't.
1: Be a great headline.
0: He wasn't on the set.
1: Let's say he wasn't allowed on set.
0: He was, but it's not true.
1: You probably said to yourself, I don't need this fucking guy here. I had enough with him.
0: At the time.
1: Yes, exactly.
0: At the time.
1: I like you as a platinum blonde. I know you were thinking, yeah. I don't want to be in the movies.
0: I did it.
1: I like it.
0: I know. It was so different. And I did love Aurora. I loved her.
1: Yeah, me
0: and she
1: too.
0: I turned into a different person. My hands moved differently. My body was different. I lost weight during that time. And it was, you know, they pulled the corset to like 22 inches. It was crazy.
1: A hot look.
0: Thank you.
1: As a man, I thought it was a very hot look.
0: Thank you.
1: You felt it looked a little too Gwen Stefani.
0: No, I didn't. I heard people thought I looked like Gwen Stefani, which was
1: funny.
0: There
1: was a vibe there.
0: Yeah.
1: There was a vibe.
0: I was just worried because I'd never had platinum blonde hair, and I had tried like wigs before, and it always looked so terrible on my skin tone, and I thought this would be bad. But it was a whole transformation. The skin needed to be transformed. You know, I had to put more pink in my foundation. My makeup artist, Scott Barnes, you know, said, I know how to do it. We're going to make it beautiful. The lipsticks that I normally wear, couldn't wear with that hair. Like, everything changed. The whole thing changed. The colors that I wore, everything changed.
1: Yeah, it was fabulous fun.
0: Yeah.
1: When you were starting to make music with Pitbull, like, yes. How do you know he's the guy? Like, how do you really know
0: who
1: to
0: pick? Yeah, we did three songs together at that time.
1: Yeah, I love that guy. I've had him on the show a bunch of times.
0: He's fun.
1: He's got a great instinct.
0: Yeah.
1: Seems like a fun guy.
0: He's great.
1: You ever been on his jet?
0: No. Why?
1: Because when I had him on, he says, you got this party jet.
0: Oh, I'm sure he does.
1: I don't know.
0: His whole life is a party.
1: Yeah.
0: He stayed over our house while we were doing these records.
1: Yeah.
0: And, you know, he's getting up and he has like a, you know, drink in his hand, like at like 9 in the morning.
1: Yeah.
0: 3 in the morning, he's still up. Then he's up at 7. It's a constant party.
1: He's Mr. Worldwide.
0: He has all these women calling him.
1: I know. Well, he was kind of hinting at this party plane that he has.
0: Yeah.
1: And I was like, I don't think Jennifer would do well on this plane.
0: No. I was never been on the plane. I don't know about the plane.
1: You never had a fantasy to become Mrs. Worldwide?
0: No.
1: No. But a great hit song, right?
0: I mean, On the Floor was great. And then we did Live It Up. We did, Dance Again, which is one of my favorites.
1: You know what? He told me about you.
0: Did he?
1: He said that right before you guys went out on stage, you and Pitbull, you said to him, not bad for two, like, I don't know what the exact quote was, not bad for you two poor kids from the Bronx or something.
0: Yeah, Bronx of Miami. And I was like, it's not bad, huh? He's like, yeah.
1: Yeah, pretty nuts. I can't imagine what that's like.
0: It was a great moment.
1: That'd be a good book, you know?
0: What book?
1: If you just came out and told every story, everything you've experienced.
0: Oh, gosh.
1: I mean, there must be stories you have never
0: told.
1: One
0: day I'll sit down and write my book.
1: Yeah, but could you be that honest? Because, I mean, let's face it, a lot of that stuff.
0: I think that's the problem.
1: Yeah.
0: That I've been too honest.
1: No, I don't. I mean, you know, you'd have to really spill your guts.
0: Well, the things that people wanted me to spill my guts about involve so many other people.
1: That's it. That's what I want to read.
0: I know. But that is, it's hard, right? Because
1: you don't
0: want to hurt anybody.
1: Yeah.
0: Well, and you don't want to piss anybody off either. Because your version of the story is very different than their version of the story. Right? And they can tell theirs for sure, and yours is different.
1: Well, your story's amazing. I was telling, before you came in today, I was telling everyone this story about Google.
0: Yes.
1: When you wore that dress to the Grammys, that green dress, when you put on a dress like mm-hmm. that, did you have any hesitation? And you say, this is just too wild to wear on a red carpet.
0: No. Or
1: you loved it.
0: I thought it was beautiful.
1: Did you know it
0: I
1: would
0: love
1: create
0: fashion?
1: But did you know it would create the sensation?
0: No. No, that I did not know.
1: Do you hope that it would?
0: You just hope that, you want to feel good. I don't know that you hope. You hope that it's like people like it.
1: People have no idea what that dress did. It created. This is such a wild story to me.
0: Yeah.
1: Maybe it's your greatest accomplishment if you think about it. You wore that dress to the Grammys.
0: Mm-hmm.
1: And at the time, the internet didn't have the ability. Google did not have the ability to show images. It was
0: right.
1: only text.
0: Right.
1: And because of the demand, people were typing in that they wanted to see Jennifer Lopez's dress.
0: Yeah.
1: That image.
0: Yep.
1: I have to say, that's an amazing account. Google created an images section.
0: Yeah, Google Images was created because of...
1: Does that blow your mind?
0: Me in that dress. Yeah, it does.
1: Amazing.
0: Yeah.
1: What an amazing life. You'll find love again. I know you.
0: Oh,
1: You'll be all right. I mean, you're on this kick now with no love, but it's going to happen. You know it is.
0: Yeah.
1: You would never go on Raya, would you?
0: No.
1: No, you can't meet a guy like that.
0: No, I don't want that. I don't know. I'm just old-fashioned, I guess.
1: Yeah, no, believe me, you'll have no problem meeting guys.
0: I'll be fine.
1: Yeah, you know, you'll be fine.
0: I'll be fine.
1: Yeah, what an amazing life. What an amazing career. I'm glad you came in. I'm talking to Jennifer Lopez about movies, but I'm talking to J-Lo about music. A lot of people don't understand that.
0: The difference.
1: There is a difference.
0: There is a difference.
1: Jennifer Lopez, the movie star.
0: Right.
1: J-Lo, the musician.
0: Yes.
1: Do you play any instruments?
0: No, just myself.
1: Is that a regret? Is that a regret?
0: Yes. I always wanted to play guitar, or I tried to learn piano. It was just too late in my life. It was just would take too much
1: time.
0: Don't
1: say that.
0: Really?
1: I started playing guitar a year and a half ago.
0: And? Can you play a song?
1: Sure.
0: Yep. Many songs?
1: Yeah. Yes. I play mostly classical,
0: yes.
1: Believe it or not.
0: I love this.
1: And yeah.
0: I love this
1: I
0: for
1: you. I played
0: for
1: my crew, Blackbird, this morning. You know,
0: oh,
1: from the
0: my
1: Beatles.
0: God.
1: Yeah. Yeah.
0: Okay, never say
1: you're,
0: never.
1: And you're young.
0: And I'm that person. You're the positive one right now.
1: Yeah.
0: What's happening?
1: By the way, you will love it. Not that you have a lot
0: of
1: time.
0: Of course.
1: But if you practice a half hour a day.
0: Is that what you do?
1: Yeah, and I learned to read music.
0: That's
1: which
0: amazing.
1: Is the greatest gift.
0: Yes, yes.
1: You
0: and
1: would
0: I work
1: love
0: with
1: that.
0: Musicians all the time, and I'm telling them what to do. But
1: and
0: I don't.
1: How do you communicate it?
0: I just communicate it by feel. I communicate it by sounds. I've come accustomed to like what the sounds are, and I just tell them this is what I need, this is what I don't need. It's too much of this. It's too much of that.
1: You must do this. You are still young enough.
0: Yeah.
1: I'm 1,000 years old at this point. You, if I've learned, you can learn. I wish I started at your age. That's my regret.
0: Oh my God.
1: Yeah.
0: Maybe I will.
1: Do it.
0: Maybe
1: get
0: I will.
1: Get a teacher.
0: Yes.
1: And, you know, get a female teacher. I don't need you falling in love with your music
0: with my
1: teacher,
0: guitar guy.
1: Because that's going to ruin it. I know a woman who fell in love with her guitar teacher, ruined the whole fucking thing.
0: That's so funny.
1: Yeah, just get a female guitar
0: teacher.
1: Yeah,
0: right.
1: Yeah, I'm not going to show off now, but if you play your cards right, one day I might.
0: One day you'll
1: I might
0: do
1: play
0: it?
1: Green Sleeves for you. Yeah, I'm pretty good at that. But this is amazing. I'm so glad you came in.
0: I'm glad I gave you.
1: And thank God I love your new movie.
0: And thank God you loved it, because I don't know what would have happened if you hated it.
1: No, because I would have been like, hey, yeah, I saw the new movie. It's wonderful. You know, but I would have said I didn't see it.
0: Right.
1: But I was shocked how much I loved it.
0: Thank you.
1: It really is.
0: That means a lot coming from you.
1: Well, a spectacular accomplishment. Well, since I only watch superhero movies, it's a pretty big deal. See Jennifer Lopez in Kiss of the Spider Woman. Also, you're not on tour right now.
0: No, but I'm opening a residency at Caesars.
1: Oh.
0: For everybody who's listening, please.
1: What's that mean?
0: That means I'm going to be doing a show on New Year's. I have 4 shows around New Year's. I think it's the 30th, 31st. You can look it up online. I have some in March. So I'm going to be there periodically.
1: How big a place is that when you play
0: I forget how many seats it is, but it was where Adele was,
1: you know,
0: and she's finished. And
1: you know her at all?
0: I think I met her once or twice.
1: You don't know anybody. This is shocking.
0: I met her at the Grammys. I like gave her award or something.
1: And then what are you going to do? You're going to live in Vegas? No. You're just going to...
0: No, I go in and out. I go in and out. I go do the show, stay a couple of days. Then
1: where do you live now? You live in California?
0: I live in L.A.
1: L.A.? Yeah.
0: Mm-hmm.
1: You don't hang out with anybody famous. This is insane.
0: No.
1: I don't even understand this. Even I have some famous friends.
0: I know. I mean, I know famous people. And I like to... Like, I love Jane Fonda.
1: Oh, she's something.
0: Since we did Monster in Law, we've been like...
1: That's my hero.
0: Yeah, she's amazing.
1: What
0: I
1: a
0: just
1: woman.
0: I love her. Yes. Yeah,
1: oh.
0: She's...
1: I remember
0: she's a good woman.
1: Seeing her as Barbarella when I was a boy.
0: Oh, I bet.
1: My dad took me. How embarrassing. Oh, God.
0: You're
1: I couldn't
0: funny.
1: Believe it. Oh, it's horrible.
0: You're funny.
1: Just horrible. Well, listen, did you have a good time?
0: I had a great time.
1: So thank you
0: and
1: for
0: I
1: doing this.
0: And I appreciate you. Thank you so much.
1: You know?
0: And I am thrilled that you love the movie. That makes me so happy.
1: Beyond. It was really a spectacular achievement.
0: Because I know you wouldn't bullshit me.
1: No, I really
0: Your
1: don't.
0: Your listeners know you wouldn't bullshit me.
1: No, I'm not bullshitting.
0: This is like the best endorsement I've ever had.
1: No. I mean, I hope they go see it. I really do. It was that good.
2: I said to Howard yesterday that you must really be pushing this movie because you're coming here to promote it.
1: Yeah, she really believes in this movie. She walked in here.
0: You know what? It's funny because I just promoted a movie not too long ago, and I was doing promotion, and they were like, maybe we should do Howard 7 because we've been talking about it. Like, when is the moment to do it? And even before I saw Kiss of the Spider, I said, let's save it for Kiss of the Spider Woman.
1: Yeah.
0: I don't know. I don't know why, but I just felt like I loved doing the movie so much.
1: Right.
0: And I wanted to do the music and all of that so badly, and musical so badly, I was like, it'll be a good one to do it for.
1: Yeah, no, it's perfect. And I'm so grateful you came in today. See, Jennifer.
2: I have to say one more thing. When you and Diego were dancing.
0: Yes.
2: Oh, my God. What chemistry.
0: He's fantastic.
2: I was just blown away. Yes.
0: He's fantastic.
2: Beautiful movie.
1: Those guys are great.
0: So worried about the dancing. And I was like, you're like one of the best actors in the world. Act like Gene Kelly.
2: That's what it reminded me of.
0: Yeah. I said, watch some things of Gene Kelly. I'm telling you, your body's going to pick it up. You'll know the steps. It just do that. And he was like, okay. And I don't know if that helped him or not. But
1: you don't watch Dancing with the Stars, do you?
0: Sometimes.
1: You do?
0: Yeah.
1: Yeah. That'd be a good gig for a dancer, right? Getting one of those, you know, professional dancers. 100%. That would have been something you would have loved.
0: Tony was in the movie because of the Spider Woman.
1: Oh, right. That's
0: right. He was on Dancing with the Stars.
1: That's right.
0: Mm-hmm.
1: Yeah. And what do you watch on TV?
0: What do I watch on TV? Right now?
1: What are you streaming?
0: I'm Downton Abbey right now.
1: Oh, really?
0: Which I've never seen.
1: No way I'm going to watch
2: that. Oh, wow.
0: Yeah. No. I've also, I've watched some really good things and I was so sad. I was obsessed. When I tell you obsessed with Peaky Blinders.
1: Oh, that's a great show.
0: Fucking
1: unbelievable.
0: What?
1: Who is that
0: Cillian
1: guy?
0: Cillian Murphy, what?
1: Yes, fantastic.
0: Yeah. I'm obsessed. And I made everybody watch it. So there was that one. And that was like, that was my
1: Bachelor?
0: Last 6 months. You know what I love?
1: What?
0: Love on the Spectrum.
1: Oh, well, that's great.
0: That third season when she sang that song. So when I tell you the tears pouring down my face by myself in
1: but
0: my
1: why
0: room.
1: Are people watching that? Do you think they're watching it to make themselves feel better?
0: You know, it's funny because it bothered me at first when I saw the first season. I was like, are they laughing with or at? Like, what's happening here? It
1: exactly.
0: bothered me.
1: Yes.
0: But then as I got to know the characters and I saw it felt so much more like we're rooting, again, and this is what I believe, rooting for them to have the best, most amazing life and find love just like anybody else. And I just identified with them.
1: So you don't think it's a way of them actually saying, here, you can laugh at this because we're making it seem like everything's okay. Like it's a technique.
0: I felt like that in the beginning.
1: Yeah,
0: and
1: me
0: then
1: too.
0: As I watched it more.
1: I like all those people.
0: I just love them.
1: Yeah.
0: I love them and I root for them.
1: The girl
0: and
1: who
0: I
1: loves
0: want,
1: trains.
0: I know.
1: And it's
0: all
1: too
0: of them.
1: Much.
0: All of them. I mean, it's just Georgie, all of it, the whole thing.
1: Oh, last question.
0: Yes.
1: What music should I be listening to now? Who is good, or should I just be listening to J-Lo?
0: All day.
1: All day J-Lo.
0: Only.
1: I've been doing that the last 3 days.
0: I know,
1: so, you know,
0: I'm sorry. Oh, you know who I love right now? Mm-hmm. Olivia Dean?
1: Olivia Dean is who I should be listening
0: yes.
1: to?
0: Yes.
1: You've identified her as good.
0: Amazing. Beautiful.
1: You friends with Taylor Swift at all?
0: I'm not friends with Taylor Swift, but I'm a fan of Taylor Swift.
1: Yeah, what a career, huh?
0: Oh, fucking A.
1: But she's not in movies like you. So you've got one up on everybody.
0: You're
1: Look
0: sweet.
1: At you.
0: You're sweet. She's amazing.
1: We could talk all day, but I
0: all
1: let
0: day.
1: You, what are you
0: I
1: doing
0: think
1: the rest
0: I overstayed my welcome.
1: No,
0: here.
1: No. Well, yeah, we got to go. But what are you doing the rest of the day? What's
0: the rest
1: your story?
0: Of the day, I'm working on a movie right now. I'm going to
1: another
0: set.
1: Movie.
0: Yes.
1: A set.
0: Yes.
1: Oh, that's so exciting. It's set.
0: I'm going to the set. I'm
1: when
0: doing
1: I did
0: a movie
1: my
0: with
1: movie.
0: Bob Zemeckis right now.
1: Oh, Bobby Zemeckis?
0: Bobby.
1: I got to tell you, I try to act like I know what's happening.
0: Yeah, yeah, yeah.
1: No, when I did a movie, it was I fell in love with making the movie.
0: It
1: was so fantastic.
0: Yeah, it's fun. It can be fun, but it's also a grind.
1: Sometimes it's horrible though, right? If you get a shitty director, you're fucked.
0: Yeah.
1: Why?
0: Because then, like, what you're doing, you don't believe in it, and it's a lot of hard work, and it's a lot of long hours, and it's a lot of waiting around, and then it's a lot of hurry up and go. It's a hard gig, but you have to love what you're doing, and the person at the helm is really setting the tone. So if the director is not, like, somebody you love and respect and look up to and, you know, really trust,
1: yes,
0: it can be tricky.
1: Because you won't take risks because you're afraid this asshole put this in the film, and I'll look like an idiot.
0: And I'll look like a fool.
1: And if a guy comes up to you and starts telling you how to do the scene, do it like this. That's a no-no, right?
0: Right.
1: We don't want that.
0: Well, no. Directors can direct you in a way where they don't tell you really how to play it, but they put you in the right direction to how it should be, to tell the story
1: right
0: the way that they want to tell it. Because really, they're telling the story. You're kind of just in there as an instrument, right, in a way.
1: Who's the co-star in this one?
0: Nicolaj. from Game of Thrones. You know, he played Jaime Lannister.
1: Oh, right. Yeah, yeah. I know him. Yeah, anybody like, left on this planet that you still would like to make a movie with? Someone you'd like to star?
0: Cillian Murphy.
1: Murphy. We like him, huh?
0: Love. Love.
1: Ay vey.
0: Ay vey. Yeah, no, I love
1: him. He might be the next Cillian Lopez.
0: No,
1: like, who knows?
0: No.
1: The way you're talking.
0: Very happily married.
1: Who
0: no,
1: is?
0: No, no.
1: He
0: no,
1: is?
0: No. Yes.
2: Cillian. Yeah, he's long time.
0: I am no
2: yeah.
0: homewrecker. That's no, one
1: I
0: thing you can say
1: that.
0: About.
1: No,
0: no, Lord.
1: That.
0: No, no. I'm the girl you can trust with everybody.
1: Was
0: with
1: there
0: your
1: ever,
0: husband.
1: Was there ever a movie you turned down that you now regret?
0: Yes.
1: What is it?
0: It was Adrian Lyne offered me Unfaithful.
1: And you turned it down?
0: Yes.
1: Why?
0: Because the script wasn't good.
1: And then you went to the movie.
0: And then he made it great.
1: And you were like kicking yourself.
0: And I won it. And Diane Lane got nominated for the Oscar.
1: Oh, God. Is that hard to live with?
0: It's funny. It haunts me. It haunts me a little bit. Because it's like the one that I turned down. That it was just like, why did you turn down working with Adrian Lyne? What were you thinking? I don't even know what the hell was going on in my mind at the time. Who knows what was going on with me at the time.
1: Aye.
0: Yeah. She's grown up a bit since then.
1: Yeah, no, you got it all together, it seems to me. Unless this is a big act.
0: It's all a big act.
1: I'm telling
0: I'm
1: you.
0: I'm a mess.
1: I'm digging what I'm hearing. What is better, Godfather 1 or Godfather 2? What is the better movie? Because you are Jennifer Lopez and only you would know.
0: It's hard. That's a hard one. But I would say the original Godfather.
1: Right.
0: A lot of people say Godfather 2, but I love the original. I watch it and I just marvel at it.
1: Can you imagine you generated $3 billion at the box office? Isn't that something? $3
0: billion. It's crazy, yeah.
1: Yeah.
0: Yeah.
1: So everyone wants to work with you.
0: It's nice.
1: The girl in the ripped nightgown and the dirty feet did
0: and
1: this.
0: And the dirty feet?
1: Why were your feet so dirty?
0: Because I used to walk around barefoot in the Bronx all the time.
1: In the Bronx, you were barefoot?
0: No, not outside,
1: you could get
0: but
1: a
0: in the
1: disease.
0: Room.
1: Oh,
0: in
1: my
0: the room.
1: God, I'm so worried about it. You ever go back to the Bronx?
0: In the house. You know, people wear slippers and socks in the house, not me. I was like running around like the tomboy, barefoot, messy hair.
1: You ever go back to the Bronx?
0: Yeah.
1: Really? Does it depress the fuck out of you?
0: You know, it doesn't. It immediately puts me back there. The minute I go back there, I'm just like, I just remember exactly how I felt, exactly who I was.
1: Sounds like
0: my
1: a nightmare.
0: My mom, my dad, my grandmother, like my grandmother's passed away. Like I just remember
1: oh, you like
0: everything.
1: It.
0: Yeah, it's nostalgic for me. You hate it?
1: 60 Minutes once brought me back to my old neighborhood, and I you talk about a panic attack. I went blind.
0: I
1: still can't
0: it.
1: See so good. It's a fucking nightmare. I was starting to shake. I swear to God, I didn't know what
0: you
1: I was doing.
0: Having tremors.
1: I'm like, anybody have a Xanax? All right, listen. You've okay. said a lot.
0: I've said too much.
1: Yes.
0: This is what I was afraid of.
1: I'm sure you did. But you know what? You shared your life with us. Jennifer Lopez, why is she here? She's excited because she's in a great movie, Kiss of the Spider Woman. She does it all. Sings, dances, you name it.
0: Will you come to Vegas and see my show?
1: What?
0: Come to Vegas and see my show, you and Robin.
1: Let me tell you something about
0: myself.
1: Do you
0: myself. Not fly?
1: Let me tell you something. I don't go anywhere.
0: No, you should I come. Could've. Linda will be there.
1: Oh, Linda's going to be there?
0: Yeah.
1: Oh, I party with Linda.
0: Yeah, you can party with Linda. Linda loves to party.
1: Linda's a fun girl.
0: She's so fun. She's
1: we had many good times.
0: My best friend besides my sister.
1: You don't party though, do you?
0: No.
1: No weed?
0: No.
1: Me neither.
0: No.
1: Nothing. You drink?
0: Some. Very little.
1: Nothing for me.
0: Yeah. I like the occasional drink.
1: Yeah.
0: But it never goes to two.
1: You ever sit at home and watch one of your old movies?
0: You know, sometimes you'll be like scrolling or doing something and you'll see something. That used to be before. Now you don't do that because everything's streaming.
1: Right.
0: But not really.
1: No.
0: No.
1: I think that'd be fun.
0: Yeah. It could be. Like
1: let's get a group together and watch your old movies.
0: Why not?
1: I know some actress who used to do that. She'd invite people over and they'd you put on her old movies.
0: And how was that? Was it weird? Were you fucking laughing
1: behind? Of course it's fucking weird. She's out of her mind. I was like, what's wrong with this woman? I mean, it's crazy. Although, let's go over to your house
0: Come
1: and watch Wedding
0: over,
1: Planner.
0: Watch
1: I love Wedding Planner.
0: Yeah. That's Made so in Manhattan.
1: Fun. Made in Manhattan. Oh, I love that.
0: What was the one? Monster-in-Law with
1: Monster-in-Law?
2: Yes.
1: Jane? And you had the number one album and the number one movie in the country. Did you know that?
0: Yes, I do.
1: Of course you did.
0: Years ago.
1: God bless. Go see Kiss of the Spider-Woman. Let's leave it at that. And thank you for being here today.
0: Thank you.
1: And everybody else, thank you. And we'll see you again.
0: You're a gentleman. Thank you so much.
1: I'm a gentleman?
0: Yes.
1: Really?
0: You are. You're kind.
2: That's never been said before.
1: Wait a second.
0: There's
1: Robin,
0: a headline.
1: Did you hear that?
0: There's your fucking headline.
1: There's a headline. If the Daily Mail sees this... Jennifer Lopez says, I'm a gentleman.
0: And you're kind.
1: Yeah. I mean, wow. That's another headline.
0: Yeah.
1: You don't read the Daily Mail, do you? You read gossip stuff?
0: I hate
1: you
0: all
1: can't,
0: that stuff.
1: You can't do it.
0: I hate all. You know, it's just depressing. It's depressing how negative and how people can be. Man. I don't like it. I don't even like social media. The whole thing is just like I keep it at a very arm's distance. Like you don't post, I do my things, right. But
1: you don't read the comments.
0: No.
1: Oh man.
0: No, never.
1: Yeah.
0: No, your comments will never get to me.
1: I try, but people slip them in on me. People somehow get it to me. You're not going to believe what they said about you. I go, come on, man, leave me alone. I have a very thin skin. Do you?
0: Yeah, I can.
1: Yeah.
0: I'm a human. You know, everybody in a sense has a thin skin. I mean, I think I do have a thick skin because I'm used to a lot of arrows being flung and having to go, okay, you know, it doesn't mean anything. But it doesn't mean it doesn't hurt.
1: I'm holding you up from getting to the set. What time do you have to be on set?
0: I know. I'm so late. I got
1: to. What time do you have to be on set?
0: I don't know.
1: You don't know? You are famous. I love that you don't know.
0: You know why?
1: In the old days, you would have known.
0: Yeah, I know. Because Here's the thing. It's so overwhelming sometimes that years ago, during that time where I had like that little breakdown, I decided I wasn't going to look at my schedule for the next day. That I would just, I know generally like, oh, this week I'm filming the movie. Or next week is the junket. Like I have a loose idea of what's happening.
1: Do you know you have a lot of scenes to do today?
0: No, I have one scene to do today.
1: You got their lines memorized?
0: It's a small scene where I'm just being served with papers.
1: Should be
0: easy.
1: What happens when you leave here? Are people going to just like crowd you?
0: No. I think we came in through the garage.
1: Okay, good. This is the only way I can go in. People don't leave me alone. I'm much too famous.
0: They want to rip your shirt off.
1: Oh, yeah. Yeah, it's unbelievable. Listen, you got to get it to the set. I'd love to go to a set.
0: You can come to my set.
1: No, I'm not going to do that.
0: You could be my famous friend.
1: Yeah, no, you don't want me there. Trust me, I'd ruin it. I'd fuck it up somehow. Like,
0: people ask me, do you have a famous... Yes, Howard Stern.
1: Howard Stern is your friend now.
0: Is my famous friend.
1: Well, Jennifer, I'm going to call you Jennifer right now, not J-Lo. Jennifer, thank you for being here.
0: Absolutely.
1: Good luck on the set today. See Jennifer in Kiss of the Spider Woman. Hear Jennifer on SiriusXM's Pop 2K, Channel 10. You're on there all the time. It's a remarkable career. Thanks for sharing this with
0: Thank
1: us.
0: Thank you so much. All Thank right. you for having me.
3: Thank you.
1: A lot of people don't know this about Kevin Costner. Forget the movies for a second. You were a very accomplished musician in terms of piano, right? You played when you were young.
4: Yeah, I had that going, and it was kind of a bummer. It was one of those classic parent things, those therapy moments, which is when I decided to take piano, I felt really happy about it. But I had this kind of very strict teacher, and I had a very conservative background. And she said, if he's going to learn from me, he's not going to play any rock and roll. He's not going to play anything. And this was back in the 60s, and my parents went along with it. And after about 4 years of staring out the window, seeing everybody play, and I'm thinking, I could transpose. It was all the classic. But what chick wanted to sit next to you playing Greensleeves or something? That was about as rock and roll as you could get. And I gave it up. And my mom said, you know, you're going to be sorry, Kevin. And I knew she was right. And it has all disappeared. It's gone away. And I've actually two or three times I wonder if I could get this back through hypnosis, if I could go back, because I was trained classically.
1: You mean to tell me you, as a young person, I don't know what, were you 13 or something around that age? Okay. You took these piano lessons, you learned how to read music and all that. And when you say it's forgotten, you can't read music now?
4: I can't. It's really difficult. And all the memory that everything goes with it. And I have done hypnosis two or three times. I go, because it's obviously back there. I mean, I was able to transpose all the classics. If you said drop it down two keys, so I'm suddenly playing Mozart two keys down. I could just do it. But if they would have just let me play one song, if one girl would have sat next to me on the bench, I would have never stopped, right? But I went cold on it because I was in too deep of a lane. It's like, wow, can I get out of this?
1: I'm doing the craziest thing. I'm 70 years old, and I just started guitar lessons 4 months ago, and now I can read music.
4: Yeah.
1: So if you just took a few lessons and brushed up, it would probably pop right back in. Forget the hypnosis.
4: It's funny. I'm sure you have this experience. You know, sometimes we get to stay in the best rooms in the world, and there's this, like, grand piano sitting there, and I might as well be an animal just going over sniffing it. It's just not there.
1: But you play guitar, don't you?
4: Yeah, a very average guitar, enough to write. songs.
1: It's such a great language to learn. It is such a great thing to be able to pick up a guitar and play. And I've always wanted to do it, but I had a father that would tell me, you know, too stupid to do everything. So, you know, I started to believe that I couldn't learn anything,
4: yeah.
1: You know? And, you know, when I was looking back on your early life, I know you, maybe publicly you don't view your father as a tough guy, but it seemed to me like your father, every step of the way, he's deceased now, I assume.
4: Yeah.
1: Yeah, every step of the way, he seemed to really, I know it's out of fear. They want their sons to get a good job and be able to earn a living and have a family. But I feel like your dad was one of these, like, kind of Debbie Downers. Like, oh, Kevin, you can't do that. You can't be a director. You're not going to be an actor. You're not, you know, you can't.
4: There was a lot of fear. There was a lot. He was came out of the Dust Bowl. He was a fist fighter. He was a very tough guy, hard bark, and they lost everything. And so he had one job. And I mean, he would just, you know, let me know that I just couldn't have another man outwork me. He said, if you borrow somebody's lawnmower, you fill it up with gas. You do this. You clean that thing. You know, when it was just, and I he would be so, and finally I'd look at him, I said, I'm 5 years old. Yeah. You know, I'm five. And so I was getting these lessons when I was really early. But I do a song in my band called 90 Miles an Hour. And it's about that same thing you're talking about. It's like, I had to break free, you know. It seems funny. I didn't kind of go through that rebellious moment with my parents because I knew how nervous they were. My brother was 17. He joins the Marines in 67, 68 and goes to Vietnam. And they worried every day of their life. Think about it, 17. And in fact, 17 is crazy, Howard, because he could join the Marines, right, with permission. My dad didn't want to give it to him, but they wouldn't send him to country till he was 18. So he was a full-fledged Marine at 17. And then, you know, on his birthday, you know, he's on a 747 to Saigon.
1: Does he talk about that kind of thing? Does he, you know, most Vietnam vets have seen such shit, they can't even talk about it.
4: Yeah, it affected him his whole thing. It was one reason why I didn't do platoon. I had a chance to do platoon and it dealt with that, you know, murder thing with a lieutenant that got fragged. And at that point, almost all the Vietnam movies in the 60s, 70s were about guys unhinged. And I thought I couldn't do that to my brother. And it was such a great movie. I really liked it. But my brother passed away about a year and a half ago. Agent Orange finally caught up with him.
1: Oh, how awful.
4: So that that 90 miles an hour is just about a breaking loose, you know, by the, you know, don't tell your parents what you're going to do, but and just what happens is they wake up and they look at you and you're the biggest radio person in the world. It's like they're so worried about us.
1: Right.
4: It's like, well, you know, just it would just let it alone. I mean, there's a line in 90 Miles an Hour where it says, I thought the world was flat for way too long.
1: When you write songs, is it pretty much the same process of writing for movies and things like that? You sit down and you kind of struggle and bang it out. What's the process?
4: I'd really struggle with music because in my band, I'm easily the worst songwriter of the group. So half of my stuff, more than half, just doesn't make it. I mean, the one thing I do with my band is I just break all the ties. And I was really clear about that. And so I decide what gets to the top. And probably 80% of the time, my stuff just doesn't. It's just not as good as the other guys.
1: Is it weird having a band? Because, you know, when actors have a band, Bradley Cooper played, a musician in A Star Is Born. And the dude had two hit songs. I mean, real big hits.
4: Yeah.
1: But he doesn't see himself as a singer or as a, he was just playing a character.
4: Listen, I've had this band together for 20 years. I don't really publicize it. I've played around the world. You know, I played the Kremlin. I played the Grand Ole Opry about five times. I don't really talk about
1: it
4: very much. Yeah.
1: That doesn't get much attention, does
4: it?
1: I
4: really don't say a word about it. I just kind of show up. It's kind of pretty par for the course for me. I just kind of just do what I want to do.
1: Because you could get goofed on, you know what I mean? It's like, oh, look at this guy. He wants to be a musician. Like, you're not allowed to be an actor and a musician.
4: Yeah, well, that happens anyway. So I don't just go begging for the fight. I just kind of just do what I do.
1: That's interesting to me. Johnny Depp now is all in music and all that kind of stuff. And like people kind of go, you know, maybe I'm one of them. I'm like, well, hey,
4: well, you know, when
1: doing?
4: I play, I don't separate the idea of the movies and the music, though. It's not my moment to put on black leather pants and say, look, let's just deal with the music, shall we? I don't separate them at all because most of the songs that we do were written on the sets of where I was working. So it's like they remind me of where I was. So to me, I kind of, I include the movies in the music.
1: When you casually say, gee, I could have been in Platoon, but I did it to protect my brother because it might have maybe fucked his head up or
4: something like that. I think it would have.
1: Yeah. And by the way, how do you know it was Agent Orange that did him in? Because sometimes as human beings, we look for an explanation for someone's death.
4: It was the first time it came up, Howard, believe it or not, it was about 3 years ago when he was really going down. It was the first time he said to me, when you talk, you mentioned, you said, you don't talk about things. It's the first time I heard that word come out of his mouth.
1: Wow. So he figured Agent Orange did this to me.
4: Yeah.
1: Were you close with him?
4: We broke apart. There was a moment where there was distance, you know, and I needed to have it. But, you know, we remained brothers and you know, that's how that went. That's how that went down.
1: That's heartbreaking. I thank God I never had a brother. I think I needed so much attention. There was so little attention to get that it would have been hard for me to share any kind of love or attention from my parents.
4: What was hard about getting attention?
1: My parents didn't give me a lot of what I needed.
4: Yeah.
1: So imagine if you have to share that with a brother.
4: Yeah.
1: Whatever small crumbs you can get. My father was very cold and distant. So now there's a, like my sister's 4 years older than me and we didn't have a clash. But a brother and the both of us struggling to get a relationship with my father could have been a disaster.
4: Too bad because, you know, when there is love, there's enough love to go around. It's just somehow the pie doesn't get cut up in pieces. But when it shrinks and there's a coldness and a distance, you got to like walk into your room and go, really, is this how it is with everybody?
1: Yeah. Have you ever been in a fist fight? Have you ever had to? You have. What were the circumstances?
4: I've been in five or six. And but the one that I remember was I was in junior high again. My dad fought with us. My dad had anger. I knew how to fight, but I didn't have the same anger. And it was ninth
1: grader. He taught you how to fight?
4: Yes. He made him fight.
1: Yeah.
4: He'd get on his knees and he would be faster than you. And he understood. And he talked about how hard you had to go when it happened.
1: Would he punch you in the face?
4: No, never.
1: No.
4: Okay. But he would touch my face and let me know that I was vulnerable.
1: He taught you how to fight. I wish a man would have taught me.
4: Yeah, and he would show me. And I remember I was a kid. His name was David Madison. And he was in the ninth grade. I would think I was in the seventh. And I was running. He was a surfer. And I was running over to be with my friends. And I jumped over a bench. And my toe caught it, so I fell. And so there was the normal laughter, right, which was fine, the normal laughter. But this one guy was laughing too much for whatever reason, and I pushed him. I pushed him square in the chest. I said, shut up. And he did. And then not unbeknownst to me, I watched it happen right in front of my face. Some kids that I knew that lived in my neighborhood said to this guy, you can beat him. And so what happened was the kid was humiliated. I had pushed him and let him know that this was where it should end. And now he got emboldened because somebody said, you could beat him up. And I remember he was going to fight. And I put my hands up. I knew exactly what I was doing. My hands went up and I started to circle him. And I talked to him really quietly. I had my hands up. I said, we don't have to do this. But I kept moving to my left, and he's looking at me, and I could see, I don't think he knew really how to fight. I said, we don't have to do this. And I said, fuck these fucking people. And I was talking really quiet. And he didn't listen to me. And I hit him two or three times in the face with just my left, just hit him two or three times. I just didn't let him get close. And now the fight was over, and he was bloody. And we both were in the principal's office, and the adrenaline was so weird that when I was sitting in the principal's office, I remember just I started to cry. Whatever you call it, the adrenaline or whatever was over.
1: It's intense. You mean?
4: I hit him really hard. It was a very clean fight. It wasn't like messy fight. Didn't end up on the ground. It was like, wow, I hit him three times straight in the face, but. Yeah, I have been in some. I don't like fighting.
1: But isn't it true? That's real fighting. Most fights, one punch, two punches at most. It's over. That's it. Yeah. Somebody goes down. It's not like you see in the movies. It's a different kind of thing when somebody gets hit. When you left home, you know, to just start your journey in life, was that liberating for you? Like, was it like getting out? Yeah.
4: You know, I've worked ever since I was young. I mean, I really just worked. And my parents finally came to me one point and they said, you know, we can't even remember. Did we put you through school? And I said, no, you didn't. And it was okay. And I looked at it. My dad, he was saying, did you have the things you needed? I said, Dad, I was fine. There was this moment. He goes, well, you know, I had one job. I never took a risk, but you had what you needed. I said, I'm fine. I'm fine. He'd watched me that day. I had almost sunk a tractor in a really expensive tractor. And I was in the water for about 7 hours trying to get this thing out, had to get another thing to come in. And he watched up on the hill and he'd always kind of made me feel like I was a bit of a daydreamer. And it was like a monumental task. I was in this cold water and just getting this thing out. And I was in Aspen. I have this great bathtub, man, with a fireplace, and it's huge, and I'm very rarely in it. I don't take really baths, but I was so filthy, I took this bath, and my dad walks in. I'm in the bathtub. My dad walks in. I kind of slip under the water a little bit more. I'm not sure what I'm doing. His hand goes on the hearth elbow, and he says, you know, did you have all the things? He came in and kind of was confessing to me about, like, did I give you enough? And I'm in the bathtub. Wow. I got no clothes on. And he's going, you had everything that your mom. And I said, Dad, I did. It was an odd moment. He wanted to know if he'd done well as a parent.
1: And were you bullshitting him by saying he had done well because you wanted him to feel good? Or did you really feel he had done well?
4: I really felt that he had done well. I know what I was missing, and I felt really selfish at that moment because I know I can tell when somebody gives all that they can give. There's a difference. I know he had. I know he gave everything to me and my brother. It was just sometimes it was just too tough. Sometimes you wanted to say, I'm 5 years old.
1: Yeah, lighten up. That's why I thought it was so peculiar when I read about you that sometimes when you were directing a film, I think it happened a couple of times.
4: Yeah.
1: You would have your parents come to the set and sit there and watch you direct. And I got angry because I used to do this. If somebody wrote an article about me or they wanted to put me on a television interview, I'd bring my parents because I only wanted to please them and I wanted to, you know, I had to give them this impossible thing, putting them on television. It was a quid pro quo.
4: Yeah.
1: And I said, and so I assigned that to you. I go, look at Kevin Costner. This guy's the biggest movie star, the biggest director. He's winning awards. He's got to bring those parents and give them something spectacular so he can earn their love. But maybe I'm wrong. And
4: they wanted to come. I didn't. And I was like, oh, you don't need to come. And they go, we're going to be out of the way. They would literally stay on a hill in a trailer and two lawn chairs almost 300-400 yards away. And I'd see her in silhouette stand up and wave to me. And I went over and I remember my first day of shooting. I just kind of looked at the crew. I said, they're probably going to be there a while. And there was
1: but you didn't get angry.
4: No.
1: You didn't say to yourself, oh, you mean this is now you're coming to look at me?
4: No,
1: my harsh father?
4: God, they were at everything. I will say this. When you asked me, did he do? He did. My dad was at everything. His kids were everything. He was just, are you going to be able to make a living tough? And it was like, you're lazy. You're daydreaming. Daydreaming, me dreaming, storytelling was code for you're lazy.
1: Isn't it unbelievable? I mean, here you've made a living.
4: Yeah.
1: By daydreaming, dreaming about, you know, the West and dreaming
4: Perfect.
1: About
4: all
1: this stuff. And your parents are like, don't be a daydreamer. You know, it's just so, in a way, I admire your strength to buck them because I still to this day struggle bucking those parents of mine like a mama's boy. You know what I mean? It's tough.
4: I don't think anybody thinks of you that way. I mean, they think of the world you've carved out for yourself. It's a universe, man. These relationship things are just delicate.
1: The story that I love about you, too, from your youth is that you brought, I don't know how old you were. Like, you were a little kid.
4: Yeah.
1: The show and tell, and you bring a shotgun,
4: A 30-30.
1: You bring the gun to school to show and tell. And they threw you the hell out of school, right? They pinned a note to your chest. And
4: said, and when you can't read, you go home and you bring your own death sentence with you. It's like, it's insane. I did a speech really about my relationship with guns. You might look it up because it's kind of will tell you a lot. It was Park City Quail Conservation Group out of not Park City, Utah, but Park City Quail Conservation out of Texas. And these people who, you know, I hunt and they do this thing. But I did this speech and it just kind of explains a lot of shit about what my life was. I think it's when I look back on that, and I usually take those things way too serious when it comes to speeches that I have to give once in a while. And I really try to avoid those speeches and maybe made 6 or 7 in my life. But that was one I felt particularly good about. To this particular group, like, what am I going to tell them about guns? Because they're so, the world's so particular about that thing right now. And I just kind of went right straight at it. It was good fun.
1: What was your point of view? I'm curious.
4: It was my.

0: sitting amongst a bunch of criminals that maybe had killed somebody or not. And I'm in a row with them and they're going, what did you do, hombre? And I said, you know, some of them were in there for murder. They were getting up to go see the judge. And I said, well, I killed this duck in this place where I wasn't supposed to be hunting. And they go, he killed a duck. And there was like seven or eight of them, and they're all going to be facing some weird sentences. And they were all like snickering. And I remember the judge looked down, and I'm thinking, shit, I'm going to get in trouble because there's a little comedy going on in this thing. But I decided I didn't want to lie anymore. Like say, I killed a duck. And
1: I can't imagine what that's like when you're sitting amongst like hardened criminals and they go, what are you in for? And you go, oh, I got a parking ticket. Oh, I killed a duck. I figured they just beat the shit out of you.
0: No,
1: you know?
0: I was like 17 and they were all leaning down the aisle. They go, he killed a duck. It just rolled down the row. You're in for a duck. And when the judge finally said, it's $100, come get your thing, as I'm walking out of court, they're all giving me the thumbs up. They're going, yeah, man, you made it. And they're probably on their 50th tattoo. You know,
1: oh, my God. It's so funny. You know, you think about, like, I'm thinking about my mother wouldn't even give me a toy gun. I had to beg her for a toy gun when I was a kid because we wanted to play. You know, I had a holster and my toy gun.
0: Yeah.
1: And I had to promise her that I understood that it wasn't a real gun.
0: But at that moment was I actually at five, I really knew what words meant. If he misuses it, you can take it away from him. And I thought, all right, no one's ever going to take this away from me. They're just not going to do it. I'm not going to let that happen.
1: You were responsible.
0: I'm not going to be stupid with this.
1: Yeah, you know, speaking of speeches, like you say, it's a handful of times you had to give speeches. I mean, certainly one of my favorite movies is The Bodyguard. And I know at Whitney Houston's, I've watched you. You did a 17-minute eulogy for Whitney Houston. I mean, somebody you worked closely with, that movie was, I don't know how many million, I would have made a $500 million or something, some crazy number like that. It was such a perfect movie. The chemistry between you two was so perfect. I was convinced the two of you were going to get married, like, I mean, in real life. Like, the chemistry was really palpable. It was there, you know?
0: Yeah.
1: And then I was shocked because you're standing there giving her eulogy for 17 minutes. Is it true that somebody said to you, you need to shorten it up, do not go on for 17 minutes, and you were like, fuck you, I'm going to do what I want to do?
0: Yeah. What happened was, it was a thing I didn't want to do. When Whitney passed, the microphone was going around for a week that everybody getting on TV talking about her. And I'm thinking, Jesus, the last thing I want to do is get on a radio and talk about her. After all, it was just a movie really. But there was this weird thing that I didn't take into consideration. I think sometimes maybe you and I can miss what the real momentum is, that we don't really gauge it because we either intellectually dismiss it or we just don't care. But people wanted to hear what I had to say about her, which baffled me. It was a make-believe relationship we had, and so I avoided it. But about the sixth day in, it started to turn a little negative. Well, why isn't he talking? And I still avoided that because actually that will make me dig in even deeper when people try to think what I should do. And I had avoided a thing. There was an award possibility on BET thing, and they said, could you mention her? You know, and I said, I can't talk with her about 30 seconds. You're going to give me a canned thing about her. So that kind of dug me in a little deeper hole. And then I got a call from Dionne Warwick. And I could tell her voice was broken. Her responsibility was that ceremony. And I listened. She started to say, could you? And I said, yes.
1: Wow.
0: I just said yes immediately. And I hated myself for saying yes, but I just said yes immediately. Because I knew that it was just hard on her. And I think I was writing on that speech, a friend of mine, Armian Bernstein, we talked about her at length about both our stories about her. And I think I wrote on the plane all night. I was miserable for 4 days. I wrote on my way to Newark and walked in that church. And I came up in the middle of the church and these two bands were playing and it was electric, man. But all of a sudden, I realized somebody came up to me. I said, you know, CNN is here. And I said, okay. And they said, there was this idea that, they're going to be commercial breaks. They'd like to, you know, see if they could. And I said, what are you talking about? I didn't know CNN was going to be here. It's up. They can do what they want. I wasn't so bold. I didn't dig in so deep. I said, look, do what you want to do. I'm not changing this. And so they went, okay. And I said, you know, and I remember thinking that I was such the wrong guy to be there. And I saw Oprah behind me and I saw Diane Sawyer. And I remember I looked at them and I said, I turned back. I just mouthed the words. I said, could you do my speech? Would you do my speech? I wrote it. You could just do it. And I went up there and I spoke. And I was, at that moment, I was glad I did do it. But there was a 5-day period that I wished I had said no.
1: The chemistry in that movie, I mean, I understand why people wanted a comment from you. And I think there's this weird trend where when somebody famous dies, I see on Twitter or one of these things, everybody rushes to post pictures of themselves with that celebrity. And it's sort of a morbid thing, like almost like, hey, you're trying to prove you knew the person. I understand your resentment or unwillingness to say something because it's like, what am I doing? I acted in a movie with her. What am I supposed to say? What could I possibly say? It's a tragedy that this woman is dead. And what can I say? But when you made that film and the two of you, I guess, test to see if there's chemistry and it's, you know, and she's not an actress. She had never acted before. How the hell do you know she's the right person?
0: We're living in this moment, this woke thing where people got to spread it around somehow. You got to overcompensate. And I'm thinking, I don't really get any of that because when I did Bodyguard, that was written for, it could have been Michelle Pfeiffer. It could have been Julia Roberts. It could have been anybody. But when I looked at it, I thought, no, it should be Whitney Houston. And it's like, I don't need somebody to tell me to try to even things out in this world. I know how unbalanced it is. I know how racist things are. I get it. But it's like, for me, it was so easy to go, well, this is the most beautiful girl. This is the one who can sing. It didn't say black or white in the script, but it, you know, to everybody in the world, it said, well, it's white. And I said, no, in this instance, it's not. I'm sorry. This is the girl.
1: And people were shocked by that, too.
0: I didn't really know that either. That was, I didn't think it was that big a deal. I didn't think it was that big a statement. It was like, no, this is the best girl.
1: As a musician, though, because you have a musical background, it was your idea for her to sing the opening of that song a cappella.
0: Yeah.
2: You said no music. Just
0: no music. It was really clear to me why. We had this relationship, and my promise was to protect her. And we had rough moments as characters, meaning she railed against me. And in the end, she's going to go off and be a star. And people who want us to be together, I wouldn't let that happen either. But I said, if she's going to sing a song, the way she could really show that she really loved me was she would do it without a single note. And that will prove how brave she is.
1: I've watched that film so many times. It just makes me feel good.
0: You know, I talked about her that day in that eulogy and the skinny little girl who could really sing.
1: Yeah. Wow. What a voice.
0: But she was the right girl, right? I didn't need anybody to tell me who the right girl was. And I'm not trying to be arrogant. It's like, well, look at, if none of you can vote this, I'm just going to take the vote myself. You know, and I'll take the heat, whatever it is.
1: And look how successful.
3: 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A magia do cinema in cada nota.
4: Love is a many splendid thing. What? Love lifts us up where we belong. All you need is love.
5: Please don't start that again.
4: All what? You need is love.
5: A girl has got to eat.
4: All you need is love.
5: She'll end up on the street.
4: Oh.

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And I used to tell them, life's a race, and I'm in it to win it. And I walk as damn hard as I please.

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I'm only made out.

0: I want to know what this is. 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
1: No, I wouldn't say I was hiding it. I just started putting it down on paper when we were at home. I don't know, it just sort of fell out of me, I guess, and onto this page.

She's made it through the wilderness somehow. She's made it through. She didn't know how lost she was until she found you. She was beat, incomplete.

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Police estimate some 300 or 400 people. They just got out and walked. God, we've gotten confirmation. 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

Se você quiser que eu volte.